0: fresh off a stinging primary loss orchestrated by President Trump, join them. Here's Cassidy conceding his race last weekend.
1: Our country is not about one individual. It is about the welfare of all Americans, and it is about our Constitution.
0: Eyes are on the House, where a similar measure failed on a tie vote just last week. Eric McDaniel, NPR News, the Capitol.
2: The NAACP is calling on Black athletes, alumni, fans, and the general public to boycott the athletic programs of public universities in states that aim to redistrict longtime Black lawmakers. If successful, the move could deplete rosters for powerhouse football and basketball programs across the SEC and ACC athletic conferences. The effort comes as civil rights activists try to apply pressure to Republican-led state legislatures through mass protests and economic boycotts. The death toll of the Ebola outbreak in the Democratic Republic of Congo and Uganda continues to climb days after the World Health Organization declared it a public health emergency of international concern. Ron Klain was the White House Ebola response coordinator under President Obama. He says the risk of spread to the U.S. is small, but the more it spreads, the more the risk goes up.
3: It's a different part of Africa, and it's a different strain of Ebola. This is a strain of Ebola for which we have no vaccine and no treatments, and it's in a part of Africa which is conflict-laden and is adjacent to massive gatherings of refugees in South Sudan, so it's a highly dangerous place for this to happen.
2: Former White House Ebola response coordinator Ron Klain. The U.S. stock market gave back more of its record-setting rally today. This is NPR News from Washington.
4: 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Other contributors include the estate of Joan B. Kroc, whose bequest serves as an enduring investment in the future of public radio and seeks to help NPR be the model for high-quality journalism in the 21st century. This is NPR.
5: For KANW News, I'm Gary Dahl. Albuquerque City Councilors have approved the budget, which appropriates $1.5 billion for operating the city of Albuquerque for fiscal year 2027 after multiple amendments. Throughout Monday's city council meeting, councilors tried to create balance between proposed budget cuts and ensuring departments and programs are funded properly. The meeting to discuss the proposed budget comes days after the council's committee of the whole said it found an $11.8 million discrepancy in Mayor Tim Keller's proposed budget. The amended budget passed on a 7-2 vote Monday night. Councilors say the final budget prioritizes the city's five-year goals regarding human and family development, public safety, infrastructure, community development, environmental protection, and governmental effectiveness. The U.S. Senate narrowly confirmed Steve Pierce, former U.S. Representative of New Mexico and former Republican Party leader, to serve as director of the Bureau of Land Management. The Senate voted 46-43 to confirm Pierce through Congress. Pierce served as the second congressional district for more than a decade, from 2003 to 2009. The Democratic Party of New Mexico responded, saying Steve Pierce's record of consistent failure and anti-environmental position makes him a terrible choice to run the Bureau of Land Management. Pierce has a long record of opposing public lands and environmental protections and can be counted on to give the oil and gas industry free rein to do as much harm as they want. I'm Gary Dahl.
6: Well, it's a great American road trip.
7: I wore my boots that John Rich gave me.
8: They're very sexy.
9: Today Explained, Sean Ramosfirm here to tell you about Sean Duffy, or as we call him in my house, Other Sean. Will Gottsagen wrote about him for The Atlantic. We started with the most important question. Can you name all of his children?
10: I can't. He's got 9 of them.
9: Why is Sean Duffy taking his 9 children and his wife on a road trip across the country for YouTube?
10: Ostensibly, it's to celebrate America's 250th birthday.
11: Happy birthday to you!
10: When I reached out to the Department of Transportation about this, they were adamant that it was part of Duffy's official responsibilities here. It makes a kind of sense for him to promote the birthday in this way, since he has this background in reality TV. That's how he met his wife.
8: Sean flirts with me all the time. Part of me thinks he likes me.
12: I still have this physical attraction, and I want to have this relationship with him.
10: They were on The Real World, the quintessential 90s reality show.
13: This is the true story.
14: Whatever. Of seven strangers.
10: And this thing is pitched as a kind of reality show, too.
15: Welcome to Montana.
16: The Duffys, they've got tons of kids. I think they have like 11 kids.
17: Nine or 11 something.
16: Is there a difference?
10: The Duffy family and their nine kids, they go across the country.
18: Are you excited about going up the Rocky Steps?
19: Oh, I am.
10: They filmed over 7 months. And they're there to see the sights and appreciate American landmarks.
20: How did you live in Boston, but you don't know any, like, fun things to do in Boston?
9: I believe in your piece you link to an attempt over at Rolling Stone to tally the cost of Sean Duffy's road trip that he didn't pay for. Do you recall how much this would cost an average American, just in terms of gas alone?
10: Right. In gas alone, Rolling Stone is saying that his particular route that he took with his family would cost $1,300 in gas money.
9: And if you have like nine kids, as he does, and you have to get what, like three hotel rooms every time you stop, we're talking about several grand to take this trip that he took and didn't pay
10: for. Yeah, that's a lot of like, I don't know, string cheese too, whatever people eat in the backseat of their cars these days. So I think this reality show has chafed for a couple reasons. The first is the price of gas.
21: Prices are rising as the Iran war creates oil supply shocks.
22: The average price for a gallon of regular topping $4.50. That's about $1.30 higher than last Memorial Day.
23: You have to plan your excursions now, like in advance.
10: Americans might see this and say, I want to take a road trip, but it's too expensive. They can't, which is largely to do with the Iran war and the energy crisis that has kind of resulted from the closure of the Strait of Hormuz. That is, for many Americans, directly attributable to a decision made by this administration. One of the things that I think Duffy had said when he was promoting this on Fox and Friends is that road trips can fit into any kind of budget.
24: You could go for 2 hours. You could drive for 2 days.
25: Yeah.
24: You could do a day trip. It fits any budget.
10: But also, he's advertising this like grand experience. And so I think the timing issue kind of chafes for a lot of people. Mm. The second issue is the funding aspect of this. It was funded by a nonprofit called the Great American Road Trip. This organization was funded by a group of transportation industry companies that Duffy oversees, which included Boeing, which included Toyota, United Airlines, Royal Caribbean, among others.
9: Mm.
10: And in the 4-minute trailer for this thing, you can see a giant Toyota logo. You can see a cruise ship. Politico got a hold of the pitch deck for the nonprofit, which explicitly pitched potential donors on the perks that they might receive if they gave a certain amount of money. So like, for example, if you give $1 million, you're a platinum partner. If you give $500,000, you're a gold partner. Let me actually read it out direct. Let me find the quote because it's quite explicit. Platinum partners get logo placement in up to 10 produced video features, opportunity for strategically placed speaking roles within program segments aligned with the narrative and production plan, branding across media placements, stuff like that, right? There's a kind of explicit, like, this will be given to you if you give us X amount of money. And so part of the controversy around this show is that it's being indirectly funded by companies that Duffy oversees. And when companies do things that directly or indirectly benefit their regulator, there are questions as to why they're doing them.
9: But I guess there's two ways of looking at this, right? It's like, one is this is wildly inappropriate and unnecessary. And the other is like, well, if they were going to do this anyway, better Toyota foot the bill than like me? Where did people land when this trailer dropped and so clearly was brought to you by Toyota?
10: On the one hand, if it's work, which the Department of Transportation is saying that it was, then the American taxpayer should fund it. But right, as you're saying, Duffy and the department are saying, don't worry, guys, this wasn't funded by the American taxpayer. But in fact, that's why they should worry. You know, like RFK has a podcast, which is presumably funded by the American taxpayer.
9: We're paying for an RFK podcast.
10: Oh, you didn't know about this?
26: Hey, everybody, I'm Robert F. Kennedy Jr., your HHS secretary. Welcome to the Secretary Kennedy podcast.
10: One of the interesting ways that this administration tends to pitch itself is like through the lens of the showman, right? Like there's a kind of media element to any presidential administration, but of course to an administration with a showman really in the top job. And Duffy, you know, in some ways, a reality show around a great American road trip makes a lot of sense, right? Like Duffy and his wife have this background in TV. Duffy's a charismatic guy. His kids seem great. You know, road trips are great. It should work. But right, the questions around the funding and around the timing are just making it a little bit hard to swallow for a lot of people.
0: It is an embarrassment.
1: A 7-month road trip for the Secretary of Transportation? When we're paying his salary, he's going to do some work.
2: He's on a vacation that's filmed and funded by Boeing and Toyota, which allegedly gave $1 million apiece for them to drive around.
9: Is it legal for Sean Duffy to pay for his family to go on a road trip in a Toyota on a cruise ship that's presumably sponsoring said road trip from a vehicle manufacturer that's sponsoring said road trip? Is this all above board in terms of, I don't know, government ethics, government rules, regulations?
10: Let me put it this way. The question of whether it's legal is, I think, less relevant than this sort of like perennial blurring of the line that happens in this administration between kind of public and private funding.
9: This is like the road trip version of the ballroom.
10: Exactly, right. Trump kind of set the tone for this. Executive branch employees are not supposed to accept gifts from companies they oversee. Duffy is not directly accepting a gift from companies he oversees, but he's accepting a gift through a pass-through nonprofit. So there's a question as to whether it violates those rules. I genuinely don't know whether it does, but certainly people are raising the alarm about that.
9: Is part of the controversy also that he was doing this instead of, like, I don't know, his job?
10: Well, that's the other aspect of this, right? Is that, like, over the past year, Duffy has been the face of several huge PR fiascos in the American transportation industry. Two government shutdowns.
3: As you all know, we're going through a shutdown right now. And in that shutdown, government employees don't get paid.
10: Both of which led to widespread chaos at American airports.
3: Facilities are low staffed, which means we have significant delays.
10: Huge cutbacks on TSA.
3: They're doing their job, right? They're screening all the necessary people, but it's just taking a longer period of time.
10: You had huge lines.
3: The reasons why we have such long lines is when we have more TSA agents that call out than previous,
10: issues with flight controllers.
3: The school that trains our air traffic controllers in Oklahoma City shut down and didn't ramp up fast enough.
10: You had a fatal crash.
4: When Americans take off in airplanes, they should expect to land at their destination.
10: And Duffy was the face of all this. He was the one taking the fall for it as the top guy. He could sort of use the good press, is I guess what I'm trying to say. And yet, he's not attracting the kind of good press with this that I think maybe he thought he might. Like, he was also filming this promo video at the same time as these shutdowns were going on, at the same time that airports were in crisis.
9: Let's just, I don't know, give everyone here the benefit of the doubt for a second. And I don't know, assume that this was well-intentioned and above board. What are we supposed to take away from this series?
10: He pitched it as like a civic experience. And he's right to say that road trips are or can be a civic experience. You see parts of the country that you wouldn't otherwise see. You get to experience this country's great diversity. You know, even like eating at a diner with your kids, like, I don't know, like it can be a family experience, which I know is part of how he's pitched it too. What we're supposed to be getting is, I think, both sort of like an ad for what makes this country great, the places that make it great, the people that make it great. Duffy, I think, also on Twitter has said,
19: "The radical, miserable left has noticed our awesome Great American Road Trip trailer, .. And they hate it. It's too wholesome. It's too patriotic. It's too joyful."
9: Oh!
10: And then, in a different tweet, he said,
19: "Taking a road trip in America is a civic experience. For decades, our kids have been told they should be ashamed of our country and its founders. It's time to push back on those Marxist narratives."
9: What? I'm sorry. Sean, fellow Sean here. Everyone knows that having a family and taking a road trip is a part of the American experience, Marxist or not. What? Who needed a reminder that you can get in your car and take a road trip? If anything, people can't do it because we're at war with Iran.
10: Right. It's like road trips are great, as you're saying. Like, no one is anti-road trip. Where is the anti-road trip coalition? I want to see the anti-road trip coalition. It's just that, like, people aren't necessarily as able to take a road trip as they might ordinarily be. How's it? Tell me about your, I want to hear about your road trip experience.
9: I don't have a car because I'm a Marxist.
10: Right. You're definitionally a Marxist if you don't have a car. I mean, listen, cars are expensive. That's not reality.
9: The trailer for Sean's Great American Road Trip suggests that we Americans should be hitting our world-class national parks this summer, but Sean's Great American plane boss has been slashing the budgets at said parks. We're going to ask how they're doing in light of the cuts when Today Explained is back.
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9: Stephanie Pearson's trip to Big Bend inspired her to become a journalist. She's been writing for Outside Magazine for decades and has authored two books on our national parks. We asked her how the parks are doing in light of big cuts from the Trump administration.
12: Well, it's a moving target. There's a lot happening in parks right now. There is almost a quarter of full-time national park staff have lost their jobs. That's more than 4,000 positions.
25: You're proposing a 38% cut to parks facilities operation and maintenance. These are the road crews, things like that. A 35% cut for support staff and over 50% of funding for resource stewardship. To me, that is just a recipe for disaster.
9: When you lose a quarter of your park staff, what do you end up losing?
12: Well, I think a lot of the public-facing people will still be there, so people may not necessarily notice it. They're still going to be greeted at visitor kiosks. They're still going to have information people. But where they're really diminishing is in, say, scientists who are biologists who are studying the flora and the fauna or the wildlife. I mean, people who are critical pieces of these parks who are trying to, you know, balance visitation with wildlife, for example.
27: The visitor experience is what most people are focusing on, but frankly, I'm much more worried about the condition of the resources, both natural and cultural, and the condition of the infrastructure, and it's not sustainable.
28: If you're cutting a third of the budget, you're effectively dismantling the protections of this place. You're dismantling a lot of the National Park Service.
12: Also, infrastructure people who are taking care of the parks and maintaining them.
29: The workforce is stretched so thin this season that nearly all staffers, including scientists, are required to take turns checking people in and cleaning campground toilets.
30: Trails are going to have more litter. The trash cans will be emptied less frequently. You know, these things feel like small things if you talk about them individually. In aggregate is the fracturing of the foundation of the national park system that is entrusted with the democratic ideals of our country.
12: It's amazing what the National Park Service staff is continuing to do, and anyone who sees someone in a National Park Service uniform should probably go up and give them a hug or, you know, a high five or something.
9: You got to ask before you give them a hug.
12: Yeah, though, exactly.
9: You know? You don't want to make
12: true.
9: Their lives
12: yeah,
9: even
12: no, no,
9: worse.
12: No. Yeah, I'm from the Midwest. I know that's probably bad advice, but I think their jobs are really hard right now. But for example, Yosemite National Park, I think the first weekend of May, it took an hour and a half to get to the entrance to the park for people. And so then when they got in the park, what is also happening is they've lifted all the reservation systems in some of these iconic parks, Yosemite being one of them, Glacier National Park being another one.
31: Some parks will rely on real-time traffic controls, parking limits, and shuttle systems instead of reservations.
13: Advocacy groups warn that the change could strain staff and damage park resources.
14: And critics worry this summer could become pretty chaotic. Park officials say they're trying their best to manage the crowds with more traffic control and shuttles.
12: There are parks that are in the system that are a lot less visited. But for these iconic parks where everyone seems to want to go all the time, there's going to be a lot of people and a lot of people who want to see the same things that you do. So just come prepared or maybe go in the fall.
9: You think this could be an added incentive to get out there this summer and see these parks despite the gas prices? Because it's America 250 and the parks are being ruined, so you may as well see them before they're trashed.
12: Well, it almost breaks my heart to even think that. I still have some hope. I have hope that they will not be trashed. I have hope that people on both sides of the aisle understand the value of these parks. It almost makes me tearful. It does make me tearful. I am a proponent of understanding our American history because there's so much to offer through these parks, and you're going to gain some understanding when you visit, you know, ancestral Puebloan land in New Mexico, you know, or you see the geology of Big Bend National Park. You know, so I am really hopeful that people understand the value of these places and really use their voices to, you know, like in Big Bend National Park right now. I mean, that's a perfect example. People are rallying around the fact that they're trying to build a border wall through it. People have rallied on both sides of the aisle to say, we do not want a border wall in Big Bend National Park. And so I think that there is hope that people will rise to this occasion.
15: Oh my gosh, is this place real? I feel like I keep asking myself that question.
9: Micah Meyer has been to every single national park in America.
16: The guys are loading up the boat so we can head about 12 to 15 miles to the border of Yukon Charley Rivers National Preserve.
9: We asked him on to tell you about some of the most underrated destinations our country has to offer.
15: Here we go, around the Big Bend.
17: The Northwest.
18: One of my favorites in the Northwest is the John Day Fossil Beds National Monument. There's a unit called the Painted Hills Unit, which has these incredible red stripes that cut through the earth. And whether you live in Seattle or Portland, you can access it within a day's drive, and you're not going to have any of the crowds that you'll experience at Mount Rainier or at Olympic. And it's just one of the most otherworldly places I've seen up there.
17: The Southwest.
18: For the Southwest, I would not go to Saguaro National Park, but if you go a few more hours away to Oregon Pike Cactus National Monument, the cactuses are way cooler looking, there's way more epic hikes, there's way more epic vistas and views.
17: The Southeast.
18: If you are in the Southeast, I would skip the crowds of the Everglades and hop a short flight over to the Virgin Islands, where there's an island off the island of St. Croix, which is called Buck Island Reef National Monument, and it's a natural turtle nesting ground that you can actually snorkel underwater down a trail that the Park Service has made. It's incredible, and it's not going to be crowded because most people, when they go to the Virgin Islands, go to Virgin Islands National Park, which is the majority of the island of St. John.
17: The Midwest.
18: Through the Twin Cities of Minneapolis-St. Paul, there is a 72-mile river corridor called the Mississippi National River and Recreation Area, and it is federally protected riverfront that is full of places to fish and hike and run and see amazing wildlife, and it's one that I actually go on a daily run every day, and I often listen to your podcast, Sean, today.
9: Get out of town!
12: Oh my gosh.
17: The Northeast.
18: So Acadia is a really popular one, but really close to there, far from the crowds, is the end of the Appalachian National Scenic Trail, which starts in Georgia and runs all the way up to the center of Maine. And you don't have to do the whole thing, but in just one day, you could go hike the final few miles to the center of Maine, and you can actually see people finishing their months-long trek, and it's this super cool experience just as a day tripper to get to meet these folks, to talk to them. You usually smell them before you see them because they haven't showered in so long, but you get to the top of this mountain and you get to witness people complete a historic National Park Service trail and feel just a little bit of that for yourself.
17: And his favorite?
18: My favorite National Park Service site in the whole system is in Utah. And when I wrote a blog ranking all of Utah's Park Service sites, I got a lot of flack because my number one was not Zion, it was not Bryce, it was not Arches.
0: Behind me in Dinosaur National Monument, you see some of the most diverse and expansive views of my entire journey so far.
18: But because it's a national monument and not a capital N, capital P national park, most people haven't heard of this site. Like, if tomorrow Congress upgraded it to Dinosaur National Park, it would get millions of visitors. But that's just because most people think America's park system is only the 63 capital N, capital P parks. They don't realize that it's over 400 sites. And so Dinosaur National Monument only gets 7% as many visitors as nearby Rocky Mountain National Park or Zion National Park, but I think it's the best that the entire national park system has to offer, all in one less visited site where you, for example, can touch a dinosaur bone if you would like, Sean.
9: I would like, Micah. I would like.
18: I think too often we feel like we have to take a flight out west or go somewhere far-flung to experience an amazing piece of nature, but every single state and territory in America has at least one National Park Service site. So before you do anything else this summer, go visit your local in-state or in-territory parks and then think about the far places that you have to pay a bunch of gas to get to.
9: Micah Meyer, Today Explained listener, patriot. Stephanie Pearson, who you heard from earlier, is the author of 100 Great American Parks and 100 Hikes of a Lifetime USA. Find them wherever you find your books. And even earlier in the show, you heard from Will Gottsaken. He's a staff writer at The Atlantic. He also writes their daily newsletter, The Atlantic Daily. Check it out. Ariana Spuru and Peter Balanon Rosen made the show today with help from Amina Alsadi, David Tadashore, Bridger Dunnigan, and Gabriel Dunatov. Park Life.
1: Except for that wind, it was a beautiful day in New Mexico. 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Unfortunately, clouds are going to move in, partly cloudy skies and continued windy heading into the evening hours. Looking for not bad lows overnight, 40s and 50s most areas. Back up again to mid-80s tomorrow. That means we still have high fire danger. Please don't burn.
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3: Thomas Massey stood in the way, not just against President Trump, but against the party and America. Kentucky deserves in America congressmen who will stand with President Trump, the Republican Party, and conservatives, not against him.
4: I'm Michael Barbaro. That's coming up on The Daily from The New York Times.
19: Live from NPR News in Culver City, California, I'm Dwayne Brown. The death toll from Israel's war on Iran-backed Hezbollah continues to rise despite an April ceasefire. Lebanon's health ministry says more than 3,000 people have died. From Beirut, Jawad Rizkala has more.
20: The ministry says Israeli strikes have killed 3,020 people since March 2nd, including 488 women and children and 116 healthcare workers. More than 500 people have been killed since the April 17th U.S.-brokered ceasefire, according to the ministry. Despite continued strikes, Lebanon is engaging in U.S.-backed direct negotiations with Israel, drawing criticism from Hezbollah and others inside Lebanon because President Joseph Aoun had previously said Israel must, quote, first implement a full ceasefire before negotiations could begin. Israel says Hezbollah attacks since March 2nd have killed 19 soldiers, a military contractor, and two civilians. Jawad Rizkallah, NPR News, Beirut.
19: A coalition of 24 states and the District of Columbia are suing the Trump administration over a new rule that limits federal student loans for some healthcare-related fields. NPR's Corey Turner reports.
5: Last year, Republicans passed new limits on graduate student loans. Previously, grad students could borrow as much as they needed. Soon, they'll be capped at around $20,000 a year. There's one big exception to these caps, though. Borrowers earning what are called professional degrees, including law, medicine, and dentistry, they can still borrow up to $50,000 a year. This new lawsuit is about a rule by the Trump administration that narrows the programs which qualify as professional. Many healthcare-related programs have been excluded, including advanced nursing degrees, which has drawn bipartisan criticism and raised fears of a worsening healthcare worker shortage. Corey Turner, NPR News.
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1: For KANW News, I'm Gary Dahl. In case you were wondering, gas prices have reached their highest level in nearly 4 years, marking the highest costs at the pump since July 2022. With one of the busiest travel weekends of the year approaching, many drivers are reworking their budgets to fill up before hitting the road. Daniel Ambruster of AAA New Mexico said, "Memorial Day, you know, prices are going to be at least where they are now, if not a little bit higher." AAA expects 3.2 million people from the mountain region to travel more than 50 miles this Memorial Day weekend. While many families are projected to adjust their budgets around the price increases, others are canceling their travel plans entirely. Dean Vaughn is among those canceling trips due to costs. "I was going to go up to Santa Fe and visit my dad's grave, but I'm not. Just too much money, man. It's too much money," Vaughn said. According to AAA, the primary driver behind these high pump prices is the ongoing uncertainty surrounding the Strait of Hormuz. "This instability has directly impacted global energy markets, keeping pressure on fuel costs. Crude oil trading over $100 a barrel, and it's been now that for a couple of months, and we're going to continue to see higher gas prices," Ambruster said. Gas prices during this time last year averaged about $2.96 a gallon. Now it's $4.50. I'm Gary Dahl.
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8: You know what the name is? He is the worst person. His name is... what the hell? How did he ever end up in Kentucky? His
7: name is... In Kentucky on Tuesday, amid his own record low approval ratings, President Trump is asking Republican primary voters to reject a Republican congressman that they've elected 7 times before.
8: His name is Thomas Massie.
7: Representative Thomas Massie.
8: Massie's a complete and total disaster as a congressman and, frankly, as a human being.
7: A fiercely proud conservative who has broken with Trump on just a handful of votes.
8: We got to get rid of this loser. This guy is bad. He's disloyal to the Republican Party. He's disloyal to the people of Kentucky. And most importantly, he is disloyal to the United States of America. And he's got to be voted out of office as soon as possible.
7: Instead, Trump wants Kentucky Republicans to elect his hand-picked challenger, Ed Gallron, in what has become the most expensive House primary in American history.
8: On the other hand, Ed Gallron has my complete and total endorsement. He's a true American hero, and he's a great patriot. And he's doing...
7: Today, Times political correspondent Robert Draper and Daily producer Caitlin O'Keefe travel to Kentucky to find out whether a popular congressman can still dissent from an increasingly unpopular president. It's Tuesday, May 19th. Robert, welcome back to The Daily.
10: Thanks for having me back.
4: Anytime. We have established quite clearly on the show that President Trump has decided to use these midterm primary elections to try to take out his rivals within the Republican Party and impose as much discipline on the party as humanly possible. And so far, he's largely succeeded in that goal, taking out Republicans who fought him in Indiana and just a few days ago in Louisiana. And there's one last revenge race that remains. And in your capacity as a chronicler of the Republican Party and the fights within it, you decided that that race was the most important, or at least the most interesting, which is why I'm talking to you from the place where that race is about to occur, Kentucky. Why did you decide that that primary was so important?
10: Largely because Thomas Massie, the seven-term incumbent of Kentucky's 4th congressional district, has been more defiant pretty much than all the other Republicans put together. Repeatedly, Massie has defied Trump's wishes and has seemed cheerfully uncaring about what Trump wants him to do.
4: Right. There's nothing nuanced or hedging about his brand of, I'm doing my own thing here.
10: Not in the least, no. And as a result of this, Trump has endorsed an opponent against him and is encouraging big Republican donors to back that opponent.
4: And tell us more about that opponent.
10: Sure. The man that Trump has handpicked to oppose Thomas Massie is Ed Gallrein, a dairy farmer, Navy SEAL, and Trump stalwart who has pledged to stand alongside Trump and help get his agenda passed. This is a familiar landscape for Massie.
4: Right.
10: He's been through this before. In 2018, Trump wanted Massie taken down, and it didn't bear any fruit. But this time, things are a great deal closer, where Massie has comfortably won his primaries, sometimes with 81% of the vote. This time around, the polls suggest that the two candidates are dead even.
4: And what's so interesting to me about this primary is that if ever there was a moment for someone to stand up to Trump and actually survive the repercussions, it might be this moment.
10: If, in fact, Gallrein does win, then this will suggest, among other things, that Trump's stranglehold over the Republican Party remains pretty much absolute. If, on the other hand, Massie prevails, lives to fight another day, then it may well suggest that at a time when Trump has exerted so much in an effort to take down a candidate but has failed to do so, that perhaps Trump's grip is not what it once was and may in turn embolden not just Massie, but others like him to challenge a president whose unfavorables are on the rise.
4: Well, Robert, remind us how Representative Massie came to be so defiant when it comes to Trump and why the president finds him to be so intolerable.
10: I think that it's in keeping with the brand that Massie has held up from the outset of his political career as this individualist, a confirmed eccentric, a kind of fiscal absolutist, a person who is for individual rights, that he would hold the line on things like no foreign aid, and that includes no carve-out exemption for Israel. He's opposed Trump's intervention in both Venezuela and Iran, saying they betray the idea of America first.
4: So you go to Kentucky to try to figure out what that version of being a maverick within Donald Trump's Republican Party looks like to Republican primary voters who are being told by the president to turn out Congressman Massie.
10: That's right. And it's the voters who now are faced with a choice.
4: Right.
10: Their party leader has said, I want you to vote against Massie. I want you to vote for Ed Gallrein. And now the question is, how important is that dictate from a president they so admire? So about a week before the primary, Caitlin O'Keefe and I went to a Massie event in Boone County in the town of Burlington. This is the northern part of the district.
11: We welcome Mr. Massie.
10: It was an extremely well-attended event in the courthouse, standing room only. at least 150 or so folks there.
13: I want to start out by saying, telling you what I have got done in the last 6 months alone. Okay.
10: And Massey began it with a presentation of sort of his affirmative version of why a person should vote for him.
13: First of all, I got a bill passed that has caused Prince Andrew to no longer be a prince. The British ambassador is no longer the ambassador to the United States. And the CEO of the World Economic Forum, that guy had to resign because of the Epstein Files Transparency Act.
10: He very quickly moved into his advocacy of the release of the Epstein files. And he emphasized that while he is a tried and true Republican who has voted with the Republicans 91% of the time, that those areas in which he has distanced himself or opposed Republican legislative matters, he makes no apologies for.
13: If you're covering up for pedophiles, if you are trying to spy on Americans without a warrant, if you are bankrupting this country, then I am not voting for that. And so there are a few times I've had to stand up, and that's why I'm in a race here where it's the most expensive race in the Republican primary in the country. It's the most expensive race in history in Kentucky for a congressional race.
10: Massey made a point also of talking about his opponent, Ed Gallrine.
13: I respect that my opponent has military service.

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1: New Mexico votes, KANW reports. Joe Monahan once again preparing to bring you wall-to-wall primary election night coverage. 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The race for governor, Holland versus Bregman, and that three-way Republican battle, both on the line election night. The best election coverage is on KANW June 2nd. See you then.

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1: From WBEZ Chicago, it's This American Life. I'm Laura Starcheski, sitting in for Ira Glass. I'd been waiting for months for a certain moment to arrive. Garrett had mentioned it, Chrissy had mentioned it, and here we all were, sitting in their house in the suburbs of D.C. We were in their living room. Their son was hopping around with an icy popsicle in his hand.
2: This was left in the freezer overnight. Feel it.
1: And Garrett's laptop was right there. Wasn't open yet. But I was on the edge of my seat. And finally, she asked me.
3: Are you ready for this?
4: I'm ready.
3: Okay.
1: Chrissy jumped in to hype it up.
4: It's beautiful. It's excellent. Yeah. It's a thing of beauty.
1: And Garrett opened the laptop and pulled up a file on her computer called Valkyrie, after the Norse women warriors. They were very into the Thor movies around this time. And suddenly, it appeared. A spreadsheet. Hold for applause. I was looking at many tabs, many rows, many columns, thousands of data points. This is where Garrett is mapping out their whole future.
3: We're getting deep into the inner workings of my mind. Okay, you know, I'm a data person by training.
4: And by nature.
3: And by nature. Yeah. This is very much like part of my DNA.
1: It's also part of their DNA as a couple. Spreadsheets are how they make all their decisions as a family. Like, after Garrett finished a PhD in molecular biology, should she go into academia? Get a government job? Spreadsheet. She crunched the numbers, decided to rejoin the Navy as an active duty scientist. She and Chrissy had a whole plan. She'd serve for 20 years, retire, get a pension, health care, a stable life. Where to live, the kids' schools, each and every one spreadsheeted with Chrissy's help.
4: Normally, we're pretty good at doing really concrete game planning. I get on the mental carousel and predict the future, and then she makes a spreadsheet to, like, wrangle it in.
1: So that's how things normally go. But about a year ago, this family found themselves facing a big, complicated, very uncertain new situation. Garrett's trans and a lieutenant commander in the Navy. And last winter, President Trump signed an executive order banning trans people from the military. The order claimed that trans people are dishonest, unfit, and harm troop readiness. Garrett and other trans service members immediately brought lawsuits against the ban, so everyone was in limbo. Are we all about to get kicked out? Are we going to be allowed to stay and keep serving? What's going to happen and when? There was just so little data.
3: All these hypothetical things that could happen, could not happen. All the stress of trying to play chess around them and plan and spreadsheet around all these hypotheticals.
4: Yeah, I mean, you can't make decisions if you don't have information.
3: Yeah.
1: No matter. They would make a new spreadsheet and more spreadsheets. They would be on alert. They would be light on their feet. Because something big was coming for them. And they were going to plan and bring all their skill and diligence and available data to be sure that they had control over how this was going to go down. Today's show, how is this going to go down? This family finds out, and it's not at all how they or I expected it to go. And another story of two people determined to make the exact right plans for the moment when everything's going to change. Stay with us.

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4: 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The story of Box Elder County and Americans' fast-rising mistrust of data centers. 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
6: It's This American Life, Act 1, Freak in the Spreadsheets. So we're going to continue to hang out in Garrett and Chrissy's living room with their kids running in and out as they strategize together. The first time I was there was last March. It was less than 2 months after Trump had issued his executive order. And the little family scene I saw with them stood out to me because one quirk, let's call it a quirk, that I've noticed as a trans person reading all the coverage of Trump's military ban this past year is that the service members often appear like these islands. No family around them, no relationships, no community, just a lone, isolated person. I've talked to a bunch of trans service members over the past year, and that isn't any of them. They all have their people, spouses, kids, families, whose fates are tied to theirs, depending on them. Like Garrett, she's the main breadwinner here. They've been a military family from the start. Garrett enlisted at 17 and became a Navy diver. She and Chrissy met a few years later. They're both from military families. They have two kids, a daughter, 11, and a son, 9. Right now, their son has his face in a video game. Zombies, skeletons, lava.
7: I almost ran myself into a pit of lava.
8: Don't run into the lava.
7: Just don't.
8: Life lessons.
9: This is life. This is big life stuff.
6: Garrett and Chrissy are good at keeping it moving. Chrissy's intense, blunt, but kind of dreamy, too. She's an illustrator. Loves to paint floaty undersea creatures, a lot of invertebrates. Garrett is smiley and tall, notably tall, next to Chrissy. She's got a bob haircut that she tucks behind her ears with great effort. Her hair is always falling in her face. She tucks it back again. Their house is full of nerdy hobby zones. In the kitchen, historical cooking, with a focus on accuracy rather than deliciousness. Think cabbage stew every single week.
9: And for the last year or so, I've been doing like medieval Europe, basically, and have worked my way up from like the Viking Age to Tudor England.
8: Nerd alert!
6: The kids are in and out of the room as we're talking. I'm not going to name them here. We're just going to bleep out their names.
10: What do you both know about what's going on with your mama's job?
11: A lot.
6: Their daughter, the older one, answers first.
11: Okay, so the thing that I know, she filed a lawsuit, and then it went through one of the courts, and now she stares at the computer all day. That's all I know.
6: All this staring at the computer, it's because Garrett's always reading court filings about the ban and memos from the military and signal messages with this whole network of trans service members who are all trying to figure out what to do. Now their son chimes in.
12: And which is bad for me because never plays with me and mom plays Stardew Valley a lot. And the only thing I know about her job is that she might get fired soon.
6: It's true. This was the situation. And if Garrett did get pushed out, their whole life could go over a cliff. Fast. They could be forced to sell their house because they wouldn't be able to make their mortgage payment. They would lose their health insurance, which they really need, because their son has a medical condition that they estimate would cost more than $500,000 a year to treat without it. so it's hard to overstate the existential threat they were living under. But Garrod, like almost every service member in her position, was still quietly continuing to do her job. She'd commute to a military research office nearby, spend the day making decisions about where the Navy should invest millions of dollars in research money. None of that work had stopped. So it was like, life as you know it may be about to end, but also, act like none of this is happening. It was dizzying, all this uncertainty. The only way to deal with all of it at once was to develop the most extreme, thorough, multivalent family planning process I have ever seen. Garrod and Chrissy decided that they would make every possible version of a good future for their family come alive. Exhibit A, a spreadsheet, of course. A sort of, in case of emergency, break glass spreadsheet, gaming out their options if everything went completely to hell. Say Garrod not only got kicked out of the Navy, but also the overall backlash against trans people in America got even more extreme. More states passing anti-trans laws, new executive orders targeting trans people. If all that happened, and Garrod and Chrissy decided the whole family needed to leave the U.S.
13: She's developed a very deep and complex spreadsheet of the best places to live based on her own rubric of quality of life that applies to only our family.
1: What's in the rubric?
9: Okay, God.
6: They needed to find a place where they could make a living, be safe, and have access to specialized medical care for their son. It's a short list, but a hard needle to thread. And not only that.
9: I'm very particular about data sources and like where you get data from. Most of the stuff, it's never clear like what the methodology was, like how reliable it is.
6: So frustrating, all the subpar data just floating around out there. So Garrod unearthed sprawling files of original raw data from all kinds of studies. She ran her own analysis on it, tracking quality of life and values, happiness scales, the rights of queer people and women.
9: There's something else that
13: the weather that we like, because we're not moving to Malta.
9: We're cold weather people. Yeah.
6: Chrissy and the kids have Italian citizenship, so Europe is on the table. But so are approximately 5,000 other places and sub-places. I couldn't even focus my eyes looking at it. But Garrod filled me in. So far, the place that's come out on top, Germany. So far. Garrod was always adding new data whenever she found some, running the numbers again.
10: When do you look at it?
9: Whenever I get super stressed out and I just need to look at some math to calm myself down.
10: Yeah.
9: It's my way of touching grass.
6: It's worked in the past, but lately, not so much. What does that look like?
9: Well, lately it's looked like a lot of crying, and Chrissy doesn't like crying. But she...
10: I'm emotionally bottled up.
9: Yeah.
10: Yeah.
9: So she would find me in bathrooms at 1 o'clock in the morning because I got up to pee and just decided to start crying.
10: And I'd secretly roll my eyes, but also give her a hug. God, get it together.
9: You know, we'll talk about things, or I'll talk at her about things until too early in the morning, and she either falls asleep or gets frustrated because I'm keeping her awake. And so then I'll be like, okay, next time I'm just going to keep it to myself.
10: Which is sad. I don't want you to do that. But we also can't be up till 2 a.m. like every night.
9: Yeah. And I just want, you know, I just want my partner to feel my feelings with me.
10: I do feel your feelings with you. I'm actually really good at it.
9: You are really good at
10: it. But you exhaust me.
6: Here's how fast things were coming at them. The Trump administration banned trans service members from the military. That was last January. They were out. The service members challenged it. They could stay in. Weeks later, a federal judge wrote that the ban was most likely unconstitutional. Stay in. The same month, another federal judge. I agree. Stay in. Then the Trump administration went to the Supreme Court, claiming it was an urgent matter of national security. All the trans people had to go. Can't we just do this ban now while all these lawsuits happen? Will you allow it? A Supreme Court ruling on that question could come out at any time, which for Garrett and Chrissy was like, whoa, we're about to get a real answer on this. And that's when, in their perpetual effort to never be caught off guard, Garrett and Chrissy decided Chrissy would travel to Germany. In May, she got on a plane to see if she could actually picture their family living there. She'd been sussing out job possibilities, checking out neighborhoods and cities, Frankfurt, Berlin.
14: Tonight at the bar I went to, called Mr. Susan, fabulous bar. Everybody should go.
13: Great name.
14: Yeah. Five Americans bellied up to this bar. Like, I was the fifth that walked in. The two couple on my right work for the State Department. One of them had just retired. The other one was close to retirement. And they were beside themselves with the stuff that was going on. Everybody's like, do it. Bring your kids here. Get it out of there. Which is heartening to hear. It makes me feel like we're not doing, like we're not being stupid. We're not being thoughtless.
13: Is there a part of you that feels like you have to justify this idea of moving out of the United States right now?
14: Absolutely. Absolutely. To ourselves, we've had to justify it. It kind of feels drastic. But at the same time, I don't want to be complacent. I don't want to pretend like nothing's happening.
13: Yeah.
9: Hey.
13: Where are you?
9: I'm walking to get the kids. I only have a couple minutes.
13: Oh my God. I just saw what happened.
9: Yeah.
6: I called Garrett because while Chrissy was in Germany, the Supreme Court ruling came out. It was bad news. The court had sided with the Trump administration. The military could go forward and kick everybody out. So for Garrett and everybody else, this ban that had been looming in a theoretical realm for months was all of a sudden real and imminent.
9: Hi.
13: Are you kind of in shock or?
9: A little bit.
13: What's your mental state? I can't tell. I know you also have to be a parent in like 3 minutes, probably.
9: Yeah. I mean, it's a little shocking. You know, I guess I think as it's setting in, I guess as we're talking, it's a little surprising that they didn't even carve out room for the plaintiffs, because that means that now we're going to be processed out of the military just like everyone else before the case even gets back to the Supreme Court to be ruled on its merits.
13: Will you say anything to your kids, or are you trying to spare them from the like blow by blow stuff?
9: I don't know. I think, yeah, I might talk to them in the next day or so. Because they get triggered by all this big time. So I don't want to freak them out about that kind of stuff. I don't have to.
6: Now that the ban was real, here was the military's new policy. Trans service members had less than a month to make a choice. Leave voluntarily or wait for someone to find you and make you leave. Basically, the Department of Defense was saying, we can do this the easy way or the hard way. You choose. Coming up, Garrett and Chrissy try to find another way. That's in a minute from Chicago Public Radio when our program continues.
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6: It's This American Life. I'm Laura Starcheski, sitting in for Ira Glass. This is the story of Garrett Morgan and her wife Chrissy, trying to navigate the military's ban on trans people and keep some control over what's going to happen to their family. So one thing I asked Garrett, have you ever had any issues with your commanders, your colleagues, since you came out as trans? Any problems with anybody serving in the Navy with you? No, she told me, not once. Which is wild. I asked a bunch of other service members from different branches of the military, different ranks, what was their experience? And overwhelmingly, people said, it was good. I actually got a lot of support. I got a round of applause when I came out to my unit, one Army captain told me. This surprised me, because I was at least expecting more of a mixed bag. I'd read a few horror stories. Those were documented in the court cases. But so many people had been serving through multiple administrations without issues. There's about a decade of experience to draw on, look at, study, on how it's affected the military, having trans people serve openly. And it's been kind of a nothing burger, I have to say. I mean, there's been no catastrophic failure of unit cohesion, no indication that trans service members somehow harm troop readiness, as the Trump administration has argued, without evidence. That's been true for years. Which is why it was particularly hard to believe that what the Trump administration was claiming about trans people, that was going to carry the day, and not the reality everybody was living in. But now, the ban was here, and trans service members had less than 30 days to decide. Would they go voluntarily or involuntarily? The easy way or the hard way? Presenting just these two unfavorable options is really just such a maniacally effective way to get people to do something they really do not want to do. This is evil genius stuff, mob boss stuff. So I just want to spend a minute on this choice, voluntary versus involuntary separation. Voluntary separation, the first option, would mean you'd raise your hand, self-identify, and your branch would start the process of discharging you. You'd be eligible for an honorable discharge, and you'd get separation pay. Involuntary separation, there was way less information about what that would look like. How exactly would the military find everybody and identify them? Was there any real way to challenge it if they did find you? And if you were pushed out involuntarily and got discharged, would you get an honorable discharge or something else? Even a dishonorable discharge, was that possible? Because that follows you out into the civilian world forever. It shows up on background checks. You can never get any VA benefits. It's a big deal. But those details weren't part of the policy memo. Nobody seemed to know. And there was one more penalty to choosing that path. You'd get just half the separation pay that you would have gotten if you'd gone voluntarily. People had different ways of thinking about this non-choice when I asked about it. One thing that came up was the weirdness of volunteering to not do something, to quit. It went against all their training. Hank Young is a staff sergeant in the Army at Fort Drum in far upstate New York. He operates artillery pieces. He's served for 9 years, done a deployment to Afghanistan. And Hank told me that of the two options, voluntary felt like the only way to have any control over this process. So he'd put in his paperwork, checking the box that said, I'm here, I'm trans, and you can kick me out now.
19: How did that feel to be communicating that?
20: It was scary. I was actually more concerned in my head. I was a little bit more concerned that I was going to get judged for electing to get out than I was necessarily for being trans. I really cannot emphasize like how strongly the Army frowns upon anybody trying to get out of anything ever for any reason. So that was actually probably the part that made me the most nervous.
6: I heard this concern a lot, that leaving voluntarily would mean letting other people down. Everyone felt responsible for the people in their units, the people they supervised, even their commanders. Brianna is a sergeant first class, Army Aviation. She's done everything from helicopter mechanic to drill sergeant, two deployments to Afghanistan. She's only out as trans to her family and one close friend, and her immediate commanders, and was still showing up to work as a male officer. So to protect her, I'm only going to use her first name. Brianna was hoping to take the involuntary separation. She didn't want to capitulate. But her main worry seemed to be that her commanders could be blamed or punished for not turning her in. She didn't know what to expect.
0: I have no idea. Like, I'm honestly prepared for a witch hunt, so to speak. And that's really the last thing that I want to experience myself. And I don't want, like, my commander, an excellent commander, my first sergeant, an excellent first sergeant, or any of my peers, I don't want to put them in this position of loyalty to the service or loyalty to a human being. So, to me, that would be a very compromised and difficult decision to make. And I don't want to do that to them.
6: In the end, Brianna decided to take the voluntary, too. Most people I talked to did. Garrett is one of the few people I talked to who did not choose voluntary separation. She didn't submit any paperwork at all. She decided to dare the military to come and find her, betting that she could find a way through before they could kick her out. Which brings us to Act Two. Act Two, when the bureaucratic shark bites. One quick thing I need to say before we keep going. Garrett and all the service people I talked to did not speak to me in any official Department of Defense capacity. They shared their own thoughts and feelings, their personal views, and the Department of Defense wouldn't answer any of my questions about the military ban. They said they don't comment on ongoing litigation. Okay, so the clock had started. There was less than a month left. Volunteer or we will find you. Garrett entered this new intense phase with the same focus she'd brought before. She would master every element of this bureaucracy, watching out for traps, gathering data, staying two steps ahead if she could. One small example. Once the countdown started, Garrett learned that the military was on the verge of adding a new question to this mandatory health assessment that every service member has to fill out online once a year. The new question would ask if you'd ever experienced gender dysphoria. Basically, are you trans? If you clicked yes, a notification would appear saying you'd been rendered non-deployable, not fit to serve, and telling you to await next steps. So Garrett jumped online before they could change the form and quickly filled out the old version before the new question was added. She figured, correctly, that would buy her time. This was the kind of careful maneuver she was executing on four different fronts simultaneously, keeping all the possible realities alive. Scenario one, a court victory. She and the other plaintiffs win the court case. Could be years away, and sure, maybe they'd all have gotten kicked out by then, but it was still possible. Scenario two, medical retirement. A while back, Garrett saw a doctor about an old injury that was giving her trouble, and he referred her to be assessed by what's called a medical evaluation board. If the military deemed her too disabled to serve, she could be medically retired. And now, that seemed like it could actually be a good option, since the threat of getting pushed out was looming. So Garrett threw herself into this notoriously arduous and unpredictable process, going to doctor's appointments, getting assessed, putting in a mountain of paperwork to document every injury from her service. And then she waited. Scenario three. Someone could turn Garrett in, and she'd be forced into the involuntary separation process. Normally, there are options to appeal and make your case if the military is trying to kick you out. Garrett could request to go before a panel of officers called a separation board. But it was unclear if that process would actually help her or just be humiliating. And then after all that, she could just get separated anyway. Scenario four.
19: Germany, if necessary. She and Chrissy kept up with the house repairs in case they had to sell, had the kids start learning German. I could not imagine, in all my trying, any base that was not covered here, any possible path out of this maze that was unexplored, any blank on any form that was left unfilled out. But the stakes of involuntary separation seemed to keep getting higher. The more time passed, the more Garrett learned. A few weeks from the deadline, Garrett found out about an alarming detail buried in a memo from the Department of Defense. It said that if officers, Garrett is an officer as lieutenant commander, if officers did not self-identify, when they were eventually discharged, they'd get a special code assigned to them. It would go on their DD-214. That's a piece of paper that summarizes your military service. It's an official document. Garrett likened it to a birth certificate. You show it for jobs or to prove you've served. A JKQ code means serious misconduct. BDU means alcohol abuse. The code for trans officers who failed to come forward, JDK.
5: And so JDK is going to designate us as national security risks.
19: What?
5: Yeah. And so it was sort of buried in there and we didn't really know what to make of it. And the lawyers got into it and it was like, oh, this isn't good. And then it was like, oh, this is like actually really bad. And it just feels so unnecessary. Like if you don't self-identify, if you don't make it easy on us and you make us like, if you drag this out and make us come and find you, we're going to make it as painful as possible for you and as risky as possible for you.
19: Yeah.
5: I think that's, you know, that's the message, I think.
19: The JDK code would make it hard or impossible to get any kind of job where you'd need a national security clearance, which is the kind of job a lot of people hope to get after they were kicked out.
5: As it was all kind of sinking in, it was really hurtful and felt very scary. But honestly, like the next, like a day or two later, I just started feeling really indignant. And was like, you know what? Like, that sounds like a cool new tattoo. JDK.
19: Did that make you want to do anything differently knowing about this code?
5: You know, I guess it just sort of steeled my resolve to not self-identify, and I'm going to try to make my exit from the military as much on my terms as possible.
19: I'd never heard Garrett sound like this, just openly defiant. But I was worried this was all going to end in the worst-case scenario for her. She'd get singled out, punished for not self-identifying, and walk away with nothing. It was getting hard to see it going some other way. The deadline came and went. Garrett was still going to work, waiting. But nothing happened. One by one, almost all the trans service members she knew were put on leave, pending separation. One guy Garrett knew, who had also chosen involuntary, got a notice after the deadline passed. He's an instructor at West Point, was up for a promotion, but his name got flagged, and he was put on leave. I couldn't understand why Garrett's name hadn't been flagged, too. But it hadn't. She'd drive to work, check in, sit at her desk, look around.
5: I'm really starting to feel like kind of like out on this island while everybody else is like back on the mainland.
19: Yeah.
5: And I'm like, am I the only one out here?
19: Garrett worried that somebody at her duty station would report her for continuing to show up. At work, she started avoiding the bathroom and the locker rooms, changing in her office or in a closed bathroom stall. She didn't want to raise any alarms. A few weeks later, Garrett got an order to start working from home. It was like one more door closing. Still have a job, can't show up at work. But she'd just work from home as long as she could. And then, in the beginning of August, Garrett texted me. She had some news. She said I should call her. It was gigantic news, it turned out. And it was a good thing. Her medical retirement had come through. When I called, it sounded like she was afraid to get too excited or she'd jinx it.
5: It's slowly been sinking in, and I've been getting like more positive feels about it every day. Mm-hmm. As it's sort of like sinking in, like the reality of what this means.
6: Here's what it means. Garrett would get a pension for the rest of her life, health insurance for life, for her and Chrissy, and for both kids, until they were adults. She'd be a regular retired veteran. No special JDK code branding her. She'd get an honorable discharge.
5: And so I've got somewhere between, say, like 50 days to 90 days to where I'll be a civilian.
19: Oh my gosh.
5: I know. Holy shit. Like, that's really soon.
6: Turns out, somehow the best case scenario in all this was that Garrett had been deemed a permanently and fully disabled veteran.
5: Chrissy's sitting next to me now. She said that she's worried I'm going to use it to get out of doing dishes. Which I am now.
19: Chrissy, what do you feel about all this?
14: I feel really lucky, to be honest with you. It took a minute for it to sink in with me, as it usually does. I noticed that day I felt happy. I was like, there's like a moment in the movie Bad Guys where the wolf shakes his tail because he did something nice and his tail wags. I like turned around and my tail was wagging. Like, is this, what is this?
19: So how do you square like this kind of process of persecution for who you are leading to this outcome?
5: I was thinking about a way to answer a question like that while Chrissy was talking, and I don't have a good answer. It's just like, I mean, I think this is all really raw right now. So the most clear way to look at it, I think, at this moment.
6: Garrett started talking about this outcome in a really passive way, as if she and Chrissy hadn't been meticulously planning and mapping out all the different options, as if she hadn't pushed to submit all the paperwork for the medical retirement and stayed on top of every detail.
5: It was fortuitous that the medical review board process got started before all of the policies started rolling out after the executive order.
19: Mm-hmm. I mean, that was your strategy.
5: Yeah, I mean, that was a hope to try to get like that option on the table.
14: Hi. I think that Garrett's trying to sound very circumspect and not like we made this happen 100,000% and everybody just needs to deal with it. But we have been gaming this. What? Like, not gaming, but we've built a future. We knew this would happen, and we worked to build a future based on, we worked to make lemonade out of these lemons. And then you get to have a pension and be rewarded for the sacrifice you made to join the military to take care of us. I mean,
5: I just don't like the gaming. That sounds like,
14: that's not sneaky. That's not Bad News Bears. You made a plan, and our plan worked. That's okay.
5: God.
14: What? Give yourself some credit.
19: What are you feeling, Garrett?
5: I'm feeling like I'm still drawing a military paycheck, so I cannot agree or disagree with anything my wife just said on the record.
14: We are just protecting our family.
5: Yeah. Strategically and methodically marching through the halls of a very complex bureaucratic system until we found the right door to open. And now we're going to walk through it.
6: The happy solution that Garrett and Chrissy found, it was pretty rare. Most of the people I talked to got discharged over the winter. And even the ones who pivoted really fast, started school, or found a new job,
19: They told me they were struggling and disoriented, wrecks mental health-wise. Garrett and Chrissy's safe landing was like one bright spot, born out of skill and a smile from some god of fortune that most people weren't going to get. There are so many efforts right now by our federal government to pry entire groups of people away from their jobs, their communities, their lives as they've been living them. This particular effort to purge trans people from the military stands out to me, not only because all of them are serving their country, making sacrifices so many people have no interest in making, but also because who is allowed in the military tends to be a kind of signal for the rest of America. Who is allowed to wear our uniform? Who belongs here? Who are we as a country? And for the last year, the government has been putting on a pretty flashy show of forcing out this one group of people only because of who they are. There have, of course, been decades of case law making that extremely hard to do because it's discriminatory and unconstitutional. But here we are. Garrett finally retired a few weeks ago. She and Chrissy thought about having her ceremony at a gay bar, but decided just to do something small with family. They're planning a trip to Germany later this summer for them and the kids. You know, keeping their options open. That story was produced by Miki Meek and edited by Nancy Updike and Hannah Jaffe Wald. Act 3, Beast Friends Forever. To end our show today, another story of two people facing a huge disruption to life as they know it. But instead of making a million different plans, they have just one single very consequential choice to make. It's from a new book of short stories by Rachel Kong. In this one, God has given up on humans. It starts like this. And on the 2 billionth, 556 millionth, 750,000th day, God reconsidered what he had made and decided that the world would be much better off if humans were other animals entirely, if there were no such thing as human beings at all. And then God gives every single person one choice. Here's the story.
4: Jade was at her best friend Ruby's house when both of their phones pinged with the news, like it was an Amber Alert or a hurricane warning. At the end of the month, God declared, all people would be transformed. Ruby, Jade, and the rest of humanity would have 30 days to select what they wanted to spend the rest of their lives as. They had the entire animal kingdom to choose from. After the deadline, humans would not exist. Jade was straining pasta over Ruby's sink. The hot steam rose into her face, a carbohydrate facial. Ruby stirred the pot of sauce over the stove. What animals have friends? Jade asked Ruby. Ruby typed the question into her phone. Cetaceans are capable of true friendship, Ruby read. Higher primates, elephants, camelids, certain members of the horse family. Camelids or camels? Jade asked. And llamas and alpacas. They sat down to eat their dinner. Ruby poured their wine into her favorite little museum store glasses, which were shaped like egg cups. What animals get drunk? Ruby asked. That one, I know, Jade laughed. Elephants and parrots. Deer, moose, bats. So elephants have friends and get drunk, Ruby mused. Jade twirled spaghetti around her fork and conveyed it to her mouth. What do you put in this? It's so good. Fish sauce, you like it? I'm gonna miss your cooking. You won't though, Ruby said, laughing sadly. I mean, that's the kind of beautiful thing. For the first 2 weeks after the announcement, political bickering paused. Instead, zoologists were in high demand, appearing on television shows, looking a bit confused by their newfound fame. Nature programs saw a surge in viewership and revenue. What's your choice? People asked one another. Everyone everywhere was trying to make sense of things, ferret out the superior choice. Ruby thought it was ludicrous. The point was to be freed of trivial human concerns, and yet humans were already trying to extrapolate based on human social conventions, like romance and marriage. Penguins were well publicized as animals that mated for life. Many, many people wanted to be penguins, but were we going to have a world full of penguins? when it was getting so warm? 28 days before the deadline, Jade and Ruby met at their favorite old movie theater. At the concession stand, Jade ordered a large popcorn from an acne-riddled teen named Halvor. "What's your choice?" Jade asked Halvor. It was small talk now. "Electric eel," Halvor said. "Very cool," Jade replied. In the darkened theater, Ruby produced the friend's preferred condiments from her purse. Furikake, sea salt, a double-bagged baby food jar of melted real butter. They had been friends since they were 6 years old. That was 30 years of being friends. At 6, they'd made perfume together by steeping rose petals in water. At 12, they practiced freak dancing. At 18, Ruby held Jade's hair back as she puked from too many Jell-O shots. They knew which movie the other wanted to see without asking. The friends emerged from the darkened theater, their eyes squinting to adjust to the light. Ruby loved the movie, but she could tell from the neutral expression on Jade's face that Jade hadn't liked the film, so she tempered her enthusiasm. It happened more frequently than you would think, that someone you loved loved different things than you. At their favorite pho restaurant, Jade ordered for the both of them. "Animals that get the most sleep," Ruby said, "are sloths, koalas, bats, armadillos, cats." "You know, bats sleep a lot and get drunk, so those are pluses," said Jade. "But they gross me out." "You're only finding them gross because of your humanness. You wouldn't find yourself gross as a bat. You wouldn't, like, consider yourself in any reflective surfaces." Their pho arrived. Pink lily pads of rare meat, thin rings of white onion. They were both artists. Jade a painter and Ruby a novelist. But Ruby had always been the more practical of the two. It was what it was. Ruby disliked her own practicality. While everyone was busy being upset that they would be transformed into non-homo sapiens, Ruby had come up with a spreadsheet of animals, listing the pros and cons of each. "Don't make fun of me," Jade admitted, "but I'm thinking of seeing an astrologer." "Jade," Ruby said, shocked. "I knew I shouldn't mention it. No, I'm sorry, of course you should. I'll be curious to hear what they think." Even though there was less than a month left of capitalism itself, businesses were still springing up. Consultants who claimed to be able to look into your soul via your eyes and tell you exactly what animal you were meant to be. "What animals experience sexual pleasure?" Jade asked Ruby. "Dolphins, maybe? Don't dolphins seem so, I don't know, basic? The golden retrievers of cetaceans." "Definitely." Jade dipped a raw bean sprout in sriracha. "We should be together, though, you and me. Don't you think?" "Not as penguins," Ruby said. "I refuse to be a penguin." "We won't be penguins." "I wonder if God would let us be rocks," Ruby joked. "Jade and Ruby, stay who we are forever." One week remained. Ruby wanted to bask in the most human things. What were they? To her, they were domestic tasks that most others found unspectacular. Cooking noodles, solving crossword puzzles, pumicing her rough feet, responding to emails with, "Sorry for my delay in getting back to you." She even savored for the first time sitting in traffic on her way to Jade's apartment. "What's the most human thing we could do right now?" Jade asked. "Escape an escape room? Bake a multi-layered cake?" Jade nodded. "Let's bake a cake and do an escape room." They were frosting the cake when Jade, using the offset spatula to smooth the frosting around the cake sides, spoke up. "I think I want to be a whale," Jade said. She seemed nervous to be saying this out loud, and Ruby turned surprised to her friend. It was the first time either of them had expressed a real desire. Until that moment, they had only brought up possibilities in a joking way. "Oh, wow," Ruby said. She tried not to seem too surprised or at all alarmed. "What kind?" "Bowhead whales live to 200. "I don't know if I want to live that long," Ruby said slowly. "Really?" Jade asked. "Don't you think it would be fun being in the same pod for 200 years? I would love to be in your pod," Ruby assured. "What if we chose a shorter-lived whale? Blue whales only live to 80 or 90. Jade's voice had a tinge of desperation in it. "Or beluga whales. They live to 50. Plus they're cute. We won't know that we're cute." "Don't be like that, Ruby," Jade said. Tears were gathering in her eyes. "Be honest with me. Could you be a whale?" I don't know, Jade, Ruby said. I have to think about it. I'm sorry. They sliced and ate the cake in silence. When it came time for their escape room appointment, Jade told Ruby she wasn't in the mood. Actually, I think I'd rather be alone right now, Jade said. Okay, Ruby said. Of course, no problem. She took her car keys from Jade's kitchen counter. Then she hugged her friend, who returned her embrace stiffly. All her life, Ruby had felt like a weirdo. What other people had, groups of friends, romantic partners, weddings where they were treated like celebrities, spacious houses, adorable and well-behaved children, Ruby had never wanted. She wasn't shirking these things as a point of identity, but simply because she had always viewed them as extraneous, empty. Only two things made her feel like she wasn't completely inhuman. One was working, immersing herself in her writing. The other was being around Jade. Only Jade had witnessed Ruby in every iteration of her life and not fled. Why couldn't Ruby agree to be a whale? It could be so simple. Hours remained. Jade and Ruby carpooled to their friend Cassandra's house. In their larger friend circle, everyone had been throwing extravagant parties, trying to spend all the money they could before money no longer mattered. Servers circulated with champagne flutes and crystal dishes of the finest beluga caviar. Jade and Ruby were pleased to see their friends enjoying themselves, but as usual, the two of them wound up talking to each other. "What are you thinking?" Jade asked finally. The friends had been avoiding the question all night, wanting to enjoy the party. "I think," Ruby said slowly, watching her friend's face, "I think I want to be a turtle." Ruby had abandoned her spreadsheet. She couldn't explain it, but Ruby felt, deep in her bones, that she wanted to be a turtle. Jade loaded a potato chip with caviar, placed the entirety of it on her tongue, and chewed for a long moment. "But turtles live even longer than whales," Jade said, as neutrally as she could manage. "I guess it wasn't about the lifespan at all," Ruby admitted. "I don't know if I can explain it. A freshwater turtle? I don't think I want to be a sea turtle, unfortunately. So we won't even be in the same body of water." "I know, Jade, I'm sorry. You can't let me hold you back from being a whale." Jade said nothing. "Please, please don't be mad at me," Ruby said. I couldn't stand it if you were mad at me in our last," she looked at her watch, 29 hours. Jade said nothing still. "I'm just sad," Jade said finally. "I'll miss you." "You won't, actually." "Stop it, Ruby," Jade said angrily. "Don't tell me I won't be able to miss." Tears fell down her cheeks in pronounced dramatic rivulets. "I will miss you. And I'll miss you, Jade," Ruby said. She told herself she wouldn't, but she started crying too. 8 hours remained. Jade slept over at Ruby's. They popped popcorn and watched Chung King Express. Over the years, they'd found the film charming, and then annoying, and now charming again. They brushed and flossed their teeth, not because they had to, but because sleeping with clean teeth felt nice. Lights out, lying side by side, they began to talk the way they had when they were girls having sleepovers. Earlier that day, they had texted their final decisions to God, whale for Jade and turtle for Ruby, and received brown thumbs-up emojis. At 4 a.m, their time, all of humanity would evaporate. Each person would be transformed and placed in a suitable habitat. "Remember that time we raised snails?" Jade asked. Ruby could hear her smiling in the dark. "And my mom got so mad because it was dinner time and the snails were too slow." "I remember," said Ruby. "And we brought them inside in our pockets to race in the bathtub. Delilah and Joseph." "I can't believe you remember that." They lay in the silence for a long moment. "Do you want to be conscious when this happens?" Ruby asked. "Or should we try to get some sleep?" "I don't know. What about you?" "I don't know either." There was another long silence. "Jade, I'm sorry that..." Ruby paused. There were so many things she needed to apologize for that she didn't even know where to begin. The time she neglected her friend because she believed her work was paramount. The time she knew Jade was going through difficulties but hadn't known what to say. During those periods, she'd cook bulk meals for Jade and mop Jade's floor. She knew Jade would have liked verbal reassurance too, but Ruby didn't know how to offer it. She never would know. It's okay, Ruby. Jade's voice was clear and steady. I know. I know you. I don't think I can sleep.

0: Ruby and Jade sang together at the top of their lungs. They put their phones down and with their arms around each other's waists were singing as loudly as they had ever sung, when in a moment, a hundredth of a second, Ruby and Jade vaporized with the rest of humanity. Atoms scattering, traveling, reassembling, Jade in the Pacific Ocean and Ruby in an Australian pond. But as to be expected with such an enormous undertaking, there was a glitch. For a fraction of a second, Jade, in the body of a blue whale, and Ruby, in the body of a freshwater turtle, sustained human thoughts. Jade thought, Ruby. And Ruby thought, Jade. Then God put his divine palm to his divine face and corrected the error. From then on, Jade swam, and Ruby basked in the sun's warm rays. And God looked upon everything that he had made, and behold, it was very good.
1: The story was read for us by actor Melissa Tang and produced by Diane Wu. You can read the full version of this story, D-Day, in Rachel Kong's new book of short stories, My Dear You.

0: Our program was produced today by Miki Meek and edited by Hannah Jaffe-Wald. Editorial help from Sonner Kurt. Special thanks to Lieutenant Nicholas Talbot, Commander Emily Schilling, Major Erica Vandal, Major Julie Clavier, Captain Gordon Herrero, Senior Master Sergeant Jamie Hash, Specialist Wendelin O, Priya Rashid, Emily Starbuck Gerson, Shannon Minter, Jennifer Levi, Amanda Johnston, Malkia Hutchinson, Lauren Gray, Sabrina Hyman, Kay Petrin, Yowei Shaw, Kyle Pulley, Lindsay Church, and Minority Veterans of America, and the organization Sparta Pride. 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Thanks, as always, to my boss, Ira Glass. Movie night with him is always the same thing. I brainstorm a ton of ideas, but he only wants to watch his favorite movie for the 1,000th time. Any movie I suggest is met with the same response.
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1: I'm Chris Boyd. Up next on Think, parenting in the animal world. 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
1: About how giving birth changes mouse mothers forever, and about the evolutionary logic of animals known to sometimes eat their young.
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0: Live from NPR News, I'm Giles Snyder. President Trump has successfully primaried Kentucky Republican Congressman Thomas Massie.
1: I have called and conceded the race. We've been honorable the whole time, and we're going to stay that way.
0: Massie referring there to Ed Gelrein, President Trump's handpicked challenger. Trump had targeted Massie over the Epstein files and for criticizing the war in Iran and voting against Trump's tax legislation last year. Massie's ouster followed the primary loss over the weekend of Louisiana Republican Senator Bill Cassidy and losses by state lawmakers in Indiana primaries earlier this month. In Georgia, former Atlanta Mayor Keisha Lance Bottoms has won the Democratic nomination for governor. She will face the winner of a June 16th Republican runoff between two Trump-backed candidates. Capitol Hill, Republicans control the Senate, but they advanced Tuesday a Democratic resolution to force President Trump to end the Iran war. Louisiana and a Republican, Bill Cassidy, a crucial vote. NPR's Eric McDaniel reports.
2: Presidents have 60 days to consult Congress on military action. President Trump's war on Iran has extended well beyond that. And now, after a string of unsuccessful measures, the Senate passed the latest Democratic-led proposal that would force the war to end. Senators Rand Paul, Susan Collins, and Lisa Murkowski had come to support those efforts. And now Senator Cassidy, fresh off a stinging primary loss orchestrated by President Trump, joined them. Here's Cassidy conceding his race last weekend.
3: Our country is not about one individual. It is about the welfare of all Americans, and it is about our Constitution.
2: Eyes are on the House, where a similar measure failed on a tie vote just last week. Eric McDaniel, NPR News, the Capitol.
0: Law enforcement officials in San Diego say that the perpetrators of a deadly mosque shooting, quote, did not discriminate on who they hated. NPR's Odette Youssef reports that online materials that appear tied to the attack show typical hallmarks of violent white nationalism.
4: NPR has reviewed a 75-page document and a live stream video that extremism analysts believe are connected to this attack. In the video, the individuals appear to copy many aspects of a violent white supremacist's 2019 attack on worshippers at two mosques in New Zealand. Matthew Kreiner is with the Institute for Countering Digital Extremism.
5: We see that same representation here. We have hate symbols such as the stone and rad prominently displayed on the front of the attackers' chests. We have white lettering writing on their firearms.
4: In the document, the perpetrator of that attack in New Zealand, as well as those behind hate-driven mass shootings in Buffalo, Charleston, and other locations around the world, are revered. Odette Youssef, NPR News.
0: Three people were killed in Monday's attack on the Islamic Center of San Diego. The teenage attackers found dead with apparently self-inflicted gunshot wounds. This is NPR. The U.S. government has agreed to permanently drop tax claims against President Trump. The Justice Department has posted a one-page document to its website that says the government is forever banned and precluded from examining or prosecuting Trump, his sons, and the Trump Organization's current tax issues. The document is part of the deal to resolve Trump's $10 billion lawsuit against the IRS over the leak of his tax returns. A new book about truth in the age of AI contains fake quotes that were generated by artificial intelligence. NPR's Jeff Brumfield has more on what happened.
6: The book is called The Future of Truth. According to its website, it explores how artificial intelligence is poised to replace human complexity with, quote, catastrophic robotic certainty. Robotic certainty appears to have been catastrophic for the book's author, Steven Rosenbaum. He used AI to help write the book, only to have it make up false quotes by prominent journalists and academics. That's according to the New York Times, which broke the story. In a statement to NPR, Rosenbaum said the misattributions were unintentional. If this serves as a warning about the risks of AI-assisted research and verification, he said in his statement, that is why I wrote the book. He says the quotes will be fixed in future editions. Jeff Brumfield, NPR News.
0: Arsenal is at the top of English soccer. Arsenal crowned Premier League champions Tuesday, winning the title for the first time in 22 years. Arsenal was confirmed as champions following Manchester City's 1-1 draw at Bournemouth, leaving Arsenal with an unassailable 4-point lead at the top. I'm Giles Snyder, NPR News.
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8: Except for that wind, it was a beautiful day in New Mexico. You're listening to KANW2. Unfortunately, clouds are going to move in, partly cloudy skies and continued windy heading into the evening hours. Looking for not bad lows overnight, 40s and 50s most areas. Back up again to mid-80s tomorrow. That means we still have high fire danger. Please don't burn.
9: I can't absolutely guarantee this will work for you, but when I feel demoralized by the state of the world and I really need something to take the edge off, I've discovered a quick fix that is legal in all 50 states. Hear me out. Try looking up videos of baby sea otters floating on their mama's bellies. From KERA in Dallas, this is Think. I'm Chris Boyd. Otter pups are not born knowing how to swim. First, they need their moms to act as floating bassinets, and then they need their moms to teach them how to paddle and dive for themselves. It turns out nature is full of devoted parents. And as my guest will tell us, those caretakers include fathers as well as mothers, and reptiles, insects, and cephalopods, along with birds and furry land animals. Elizabeth Preston is a science journalist and author of the book, The Creature's Guide to Caring, How Animal Parents Teach Us That Humans Were Born to Care. Elizabeth, welcome to Think.
10: Thank you so much for having me.
9: This book was such a revelation for me because I guess I had assumed the role of animal parents was limited to food and protection until babies can fend for themselves. But there is a surprising amount of teaching and nurturing and even sacrifice. What do Egyptian fruit bat mothers have to put up with?
10: Ooh, yeah, a lot of people don't realize the range of things that animal parents can do for their young. The Egyptian fruit bat is one that I wrote about in the book. And what's interesting about her is when she leaves the cave each night to go hunt for food, hunt for insects or fruit, whatever she eats. When she leaves the cave each night, her pup is clinging to her fur on her chest. So she has to fly all around to feed herself while carrying this pup that gets heavier and heavier. And it doesn't just hold on in a cute way. It's got sharp little claws that it digs in with, and it grabs on with its teeth right around her nipple. Ouch.
9: Wow.
10: I know, I was upset when I learned that on her behalf. And each night when she flies out to find food, she stashes the pup temporarily in a tree branch or something like that. And then she goes out and searches for food, and she comes back and collects the pup. She might check back in to nurse also and keep it warm. But this is the routine each night. It's like a daycare where she just sticks the pup. And she continues to do this while the pup grows. And then eventually, when the pup is old enough to fly out of the cave on its own, scientists realize that it has already learned how to navigate its environment. It has a mental map of the space, which it has built by being carried around by its mother. As she takes care of her own needs and feeds herself, the act of carrying the pup back and forth the same trees over and over again has taught it how to get around its environment.
9: Another really big surprise in this book is how much some animal dads do. Bird parents in particular, almost across the kingdom, tend to share caregiving responsibilities.
10: That's right. About 90% of bird species have two involved parents, and some of those have even more co-parents who help out the mom and the dad. But the vast majority of birds have a mom and a dad who work together to build a nest, maybe incubate the eggs. They might have complementary roles, or they might share the roles of caretaking, but they really work together to make sure that the eggs have a nest and the chicks are fed and protected. And in other kinds of animals, such as in fish, most fish don't care for their young at all. But among the minority who do, the vast majority of those caring parents are solo dads.
9: My favorite solo dad in this book is Murphy, a bald eagle that you call a bachelor because he had never mated, but it became clear that he wanted to be a dad. What is his story?
10: Yes. Oh, it was so sweet. He started incubating a rock. He was in captivity, and the keepers discovered that he was sitting on a rock, and he seemed to have this instinct to care for it as if it were an egg. I don't know what triggered that in him, but everyone found this very moving. And then eventually, I believe what happened is they had an eagle chick that didn't have a parent, and they very cautiously gave it to Murphy to see what would happen. And he took care of it, and he even taught it to fly. It left the nest successfully.
9: Some animal fathers also help their mammal mates to give birth. There's this hamster species in Asia that is known for basically dad in the delivery room.
10: That's right. I believe it's called a Campbell's hamster, and the dad acts as kind of a midwife. It licks the baby clean after it comes out of the mother. So he's not squeamish about getting right in there during the delivery.
9: Every human parent has had moments where they think, like, I cannot do this. There are inspiring examples, again, from the animal world. What do we know about the motherhood journey of one particular coastal octopus?
10: Yes, I wrote about one octopus in the introduction of the book who had a really fascinating paper written about her. She was spotted by a submersible off the coast of California, and scientists haven't had a lot of opportunities to watch deep sea octopuses nesting. But what they know from coastal octopuses that live closer to shore and are easier to see is always the mother dies as soon as her eggs hatch. So she lays the eggs, she protects them, she keeps them oxygenated and makes sure nobody comes by and eats them. But she has to just wait there and not eat or take care of herself at all. She just guards these eggs. And then when the eggs hatch, the mother's job is done and also her life is done. So it's kind of a grim story for poor mother octopus. But in this deep sea octopus that they spotted, they said, okay, we know she's going to die as soon as these eggs hatch. And they kept checking back on her in their submersible over the months that followed. And every time they checked, she was just still there. And the eggs were still there. And by the time they returned and found the eggs gone and the mother also gone, it had been 4.5 years since they first spotted her. And all this time she had not apparently eaten or moved. She had just stayed there. And it might have been that the cold water in the deep sea helped to maybe slow down her metabolism and make this possible. It was a big surprise to the scientists watching her.
9: You write that in some branches of life, the invention of parental care was, and this is so poetic, the first falling domino in a cascade of events that changed the world. What do you mean by that?
10: Yeah, that's kind of the thesis of the whole book, if you read beyond the fun animal stories. One of the species I'm talking about is ourselves. Scientists have come to believe recently that humans evolved as cooperative caretakers, which means that we evolved not to care for our kids just as a mother or just as a mother and a father, but really in a group. And that might mean older children are taking on an important role. It might mean grandparents. It might mean other community members. But anthropologists believe that this cooperative caretaking really set the stage for the evolution of our species, and it happened at the same time that we were evolving these larger and larger brains, this incredible empathy and ability to cooperate, that all of that had to do with caring for children together in a community, that all of these traits we evolved that are distinct to humans were important for caring for our young. And as we became these cooperative caretakers, and the most empathetic apes, the most cooperative apes, we were able to work together and really take over the whole planet. So what I argue in the book is that our history as cooperative caretakers has given us these tools in our brain that mean you don't have to be a mother or a father. You don't have to have physically pushed a baby out of your body to tap into your internal caretaking equipment, that we all have it in our brains because we evolved to all be able to take care of any infant or child who might be nearby and need our care. And so because of that history, we all have that legacy of caretaking. And today, that kind of underlies our whole society, I think.
9: What can we know about how fatherhood specifically became a thing among our evolutionary ancestors?
10: How did fatherhood become a thing? It's hard to know exactly what happened because nobody was there writing stuff down, right? And it's interesting because among our closest relatives, the other great apes, so your chimpanzees, bonobos, gorillas, there's no species whose family structure really resembles ours. The other great apes, oh, and orangutans, I forgot them. The other great apes all have very, very, very highly responsible mothers who are totally in charge of childcare for many months. The babies just cling to their fur. They nurse them all the time. And nobody else really helps out physically by feeding or carrying the baby. And the fathers might be around in the case of the gorillas or the chimps and bonobos. They're in the group, but they're not really caring for the kids. They're not really doing anything as far as childcare. And these apes also don't have pair bonding like we do. So we're the only apes who have evolved both these pair bonded relationships, which might mean monogamy or, you know, might be more flexible than that, but it means that the mother and the father are attached to each other in a special way. It's not like one gorilla with a whole group of females, for example. And we also have this cooperative care for children, which also none of the other apes has. So the role of a father as both a bonded partner and a group caretaker is really unique to humans among our relatives.
9: But this is so interesting. You know, if a baby gorilla loses its mother before it's weaned, which usually happens around the age of three, it's going to die living in the wild, right? Because no one is there to feed it. But if those gorillas lose their moms after that time, but before they would ordinarily be ready to survive on their own, probably they'll be looked after?
10: Yes, I think this is really interesting too. Historically, people have believed, like I just said, that the dads in these other great apes don't really do anything. They're kind of deadbeats. But there's some researchers who are looking at situations like this, like what happens when a gorilla's mother dies, and finding that even though the dad isn't involved in, you know, day-to-day childcare when the infant is younger, the presence of the dad does have a benefit. It does ensure, in the case of the gorillas, that they survive and they're okay. So they're finding that there are these more subtle ways that a male gorilla or maybe other primate species are helping to care for the young and ensure they survive, even if their role doesn't look as hands-on as a human dad.
9: And I guess there are numerous examples in the world of great apes of adult males being willing or eager to sort of play with juveniles, which just sounds like something fun. But I suppose in its own way, it is a form of caretaking.
10: Yeah, definitely. That's another thing that the gorillas do. They, even if they're not actively caring for young, they're very happy to be around the young. Sometimes they let a young gorilla use them as an umbrella. If it's raining, the adult gorillas will kind of sit hunched over and make a little shelter out of their bodies. And a young gorilla might kind of tuck themselves in underneath the adult and take shelter from the rain. Or the older males might let the young gorillas share their nest at night. So yes, all of these are forms of caretaking, and they do help presumably keep the gorillas safe and help them learn social skills, help them learn the other skills they need to survive. So all of these can be important roles for a father.
9: My guest is science journalist Elizabeth Preston. We're talking about her new book, which is titled The Creature's Guide to Caring, How Animal Parents Teach Us That Humans Were Born to Care. We'll come back to the conversation in just a minute.

0: On Old Dominion University Week, can AI chatbots spread generalizations? I'm Dr. Lynn Pascarella, president of the American Association of Colleges and Universities. And today on the Academic Minute, Tiffany Ju, assistant professor of global ethics and technology, examines why this could be the case.
1: AI chatbots powered by large language models are increasingly shaping our understanding of the world. Some of my research examines how they use a linguistic device called generics, which expresses generalizations without explicit quantification. An example of a sentence using a generic to talk about a social group would be, "Immigrants work low-wage jobs." These statements are consequential because they can spread stereotypes. One study looking at ChatGPT 3.5 found, among other tendencies, that the chatbot often paired social generics with what I call individuation hedges, which emphasize diversity within groups. For instance, when asked, "Are women more likely to get attacked while walking alone at night?" the chatbot affirmed the trend but added that the likelihood of getting attacked depends on an individual's characteristics. Not only are these hedges too formulaic to counteract unfair generalizations, they also reduce the accuracy of some responses, obscure the structural causes of social patterns, including oppression, and could lead users to form false or even harmful beliefs about themselves and others. To improve their use, I proposed a strategy with three elements. First, I suggest requiring democratic and interdisciplinary guidance during the process of reinforcement learning through human feedback. Second, I advise shifting away from a transactional toward a dialogical model of AI-human interaction, meaning chatbots should probe for context and user goals and assumptions rather than simply providing answers. Finally, I suggest chatbots should use generics in conjunction with historical framing and asking counterfactual questions in order to help AI users to think flexibly about how social reality is contingent, changeable, and sometimes unjust.
0: That was Tiffany Ju of Old Dominion University. You can find this, other segments, and more information about the professors at academicminute.org.
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4: You're listening to Think. I'm Chris Boyd. Today we're talking about parental caretaking of juvenile animals across the animal kingdom. My guest is science journalist Elizabeth Preston, who writes about this in a book called The Creature's Guide to Caring, How Animal Parents Teach Us That Humans Were Born to Care. Elizabeth, what might shared childcare responsibilities have to do with the evolution of our capacity for language?
5: Well, there's one really interesting thing to me that I wrote about in the book, which is, you know, you might think that language evolved after we started living in groups, because it seems logical. Once we're together, we need to be able to tell each other stuff and share information. But there's evidence that language also has to do with this need for cooperative childcare. If you look to primates in South America called the marmosets and the tamarins, these are not apes like us, but they're monkeys, so they're a little farther apart evolutionarily. They're more of a cousin. These are the only other primates that are cooperative breeders, like scientists think that our ancestors were. So the marmosets and the tamarins work together in groups to care for an infant and a young monkey. And it's really critical. They can't raise the monkey babies without a group, because the moms almost always have twins or sometimes even triplets. It's way too much for the mom. And it can be twice a year that she's having these two monkey babies. So she really needs a team. And in the marmosets and tamarins, these are the other primates that have evolved to babble, similar to human babies. So it's a really intriguing clue, I think, that language maybe is related to our history of group childcare, and maybe has to do with the baby needing to catch the attention of an adult and, you know, charm the potential caretakers around it.
4: That's so interesting because human babies, of course, can cry when they really need something, but being able to babble might also mean they get their emotional needs met, right? Like somebody thinks they're adorable and babbles right back to them.
5: Right. It's very important for a baby to have evolved to look super cute and charming and appealing because the baby's job in this communal caretaking setting is to attract the attention of adults and make sure somebody's holding it if it's not its mom. When we left the great apes, we lost our fur, and so the baby can't cling to us like a baby gorilla or orangutan does. Someone has to be choosing to hold the baby. And it's interesting to think about that that's presumably why our babies cry. When something like a gorilla baby, you never hear it cry. It's very annoying to us. The babies are so noisy, but it makes sense when you think about how evolutionarily they might have been passed around to different people or even set down somewhere away from the mother. And if the baby has a need, if it's hungry or cold or uncomfortable, the mother needs to hear and come get it, or someone needs to pick it up and make sure its needs are met.
4: People joke sometimes about mommy brain, and we chalk it up to like all that lost sleep in those early months of parenthood. But mothers' brains really do change starting during pregnancy?
5: That's right. There's a whole body of research, and it's happening right now. It's very current. So I was kind of updating the book up to the last minute with new studies about this. But what people are finding pretty consistently across these imaging studies is that the brain of a pregnant human mother shrinks a little bit while she's pregnant. And this sounds like a bad thing, like we don't want our brains to shrink. And the loss happens in the cortex, which is the outer part of the brain, which is really important for all of our thinking and everything. But what scientists think is that this is not actually a bad thing, that at least part of this volume loss is a kind of pruning, which also happens in our childhood and adolescence. As we grow and grow and grow, lots of neural connections, and then we prune them back to streamline the brain, kind of get it ready for maturity. So some scientists are suggesting calling motherhood matrescence, like a second adolescence, because our brains are coming into this new phase of maturity as they become streamlined. They've also found that after the child's birth, much of that loss is recovered. The brain grows back a lot of what it's lost, but certain areas stay kind of pared down, especially a group of brain regions called the default mode network, which is involved in a lot of things, but has to do with empathy. And so people think this is important for parents, and that might be why it stays trimmed down in parenthood, that maybe this is important, an important part of the parental brain, that it's functioning in a new, streamlined, more mature way.
4: I don't think I saw this in the book, and it may not have come up yet in the research, but I was curious about the knock-on effect of subsequent children. My maternal grandmother gave birth 14 times, and when I knew her, she could walk and talk and read a book and carry on a conversation. She, you know, she was perfectly bright. Do those effects that happen during pregnancy, does each subsequent child make it happen even more?
5: Right. Well, I do know one thing about multiple children, which is they found that later in life, in midlife and in older age, scientists looking at brain images have found that they can tell the difference. It's very subtle, but they can tell the difference between the brains of women and also fathers as well as mothers who have had children and who haven't. It seems that having children has a protective anti-aging effect on the brain. So there's a natural volume loss that happens as we age. And if you have kids, that is lessened. It's not a big difference. It's subtle. But they see that the more kids you have, it seems even more protected. And this might be up to a point. There's hints that maybe there's like after a certain number of kids, maybe that cancels out, which I can imagine, you know, with the 14 kids, like
4: there's only so much empathy you can have. Yeah.
5: Exactly. And they think that maybe that protective effect has to do with the constant learning that we do as parents. There's new challenges every day, new skills that we have to learn and figure out. And when we learn new things, our brains build new neural connections. And so this act of being a parent might be a kind of enrichment for the brain that keeps it growing to counteract the effect of aging. So yes, it's possible that having more kids up to a point actually is even better for your brain. And scientists have seen, like I said, a similar effect in the brains of dads, although it was a little bit smaller than in moms.
4: Yeah, that research is so interesting to me because we might imagine, you know, the body goes through so many changes when you are gestating an infant. But research has found that fathers and adoptive parents of any gender experience changes to the structure of their brains because they take on a caretaking role.
5: Yes, there is fascinating research about the activity of brains of parents. And scientists have compared the activity of a mother's brain when she is, I think it was looking at videos of themselves playing with their infant, and the brains of the mother's partners, and also fathers. They looked at gay male couples. So no one there was the biological father of the infant, but they sorted them into kind of the primary caretaker and the secondary caretaker. And they found that moms have a lot of activation in the inside the brain, especially in the amygdala. And they think this happens, you know, when we birth the baby, we have this deep connection, all these things are getting turned on hormonally inside our bodies, activating the caretaking brain. And the fathers have more activation in the outer part of the brain. There was a shared, the parental brain looked similar across all the parents, but it was the weight of the activity. So the fathers had more activity in the outer part of this parental caretaking network, and the mothers had more activity in the kind of deeper inside part of this network. But it was all similar. It wasn't like a radically different mom and dad brain. And then in the adoptive gay male dads, they found that the primary caretaker had activity in his brain that looked similar to both the moms and the dads in the other couple. So the scientists believe that the dad, whether or not he's related, is able to kind of turn on this caretaking brain from the outside in, just from the cues of being around a baby, that's enough to activate your caretaking brain network.
4: This is so interesting, the amygdala part of this for the mothers, birthing mothers. I mean, I associate the amygdala with, you know, the fear centers in the brain. And it's occurring to me, this is just anecdotal, but like, my children are fully grown and I still get nervous if I know they're going to be driving somewhere in a storm. Mm. And it is, my husband loves them just as much as I do, but it's not something that keeps him awake at night. Is there something about that amygdala activation for mothers that makes us more or maybe better able to be concerned for our kids' safety?
5: Yeah, one researcher said to me that the amygdala is really the gateway for parental care. And there's a lot of research about how the amygdala is related to our caretaking activities, and that the effect of oxytocin, which we know as kind of a feel-good hormone, the effect of oxytocin on the amygdala has to do with turning on our caretaking systems. So it's definitely an important part for caretaking, and it has to do with fear, but it also has to do with understanding things that make other people afraid. And so you can see in there how that would have to do with, you know, protection and thinking about keeping others safe. And so, you know, it is unfortunate for moms if we end up feeling, you know, more acutely all of these concerns. And I don't know how much the amygdala versus everything else in the brain contributes to that, but it is a critical part of our caretaking equipment.
4: Maybe amygdala plus social media in the modern world.
5: Right.
4: Elizabeth, if we look at this from an evolutionary perspective, how natural is the way modern American humans tend to care for their babies and children within a very limited nuclear family?
5: It's an interesting question because I think the way that we idealize caring for our children, or, you know, depending what kind of milieu you're in, maybe you don't idealize that, but the image of the quote-unquote nuclear family, the mom and the dad being this kind of isolated unit who's responsible for the kids, I don't think that's very natural to our species. If we if we agree that we evolved as this cooperative caretaking species, we should have a network of people around us who are helping, and we should not be putting all of the pressure and all of the responsibility on just the mom and the dad. However, there is some research to suggest that we do parent in a more communal way than maybe we realize. So I talked to a researcher who is looking at communities in a lot of different countries and how much help moms have with their household, both childcare and other responsibilities. And I said, oh, so I guess the US must be a total outlier, right? Like we have no help. It's just mom and dad. And she said, really, the US was somewhere in the middle when they asked people, you know, how many other adults are helping you get through your daily routines, your daily responsibilities. And the reason is that even though we may not think about it as cooperative caretaking, if we let our kids carpool with another parent to soccer practice, or we send our kids to school or to their violin lesson, or they go to maybe an ex-spouse's house for the weekend, all of that is tapping into a broader network of caretakers outside of our own house. So we do in some ways use that instinct for communal care, even if we feel like we're doing it all on our own.
4: My guest is science journalist Elizabeth Preston. We're talking about her book, The Creature's Guide to Caring, How Animal Parents Teach Us That Humans Were Born to Care. This is Think. I'm Chris Boyd. Is science up to the task of assessing whether non-human species who actively care for their young experience something like emotional love for them?
5: Ooh, what an interesting question. I don't think that we have any way to ask right now whether a fish feels any love toward its fry, or whether, you know, a snake mom who's cuddled up with her tiny snake babies feels love for them. You know, it's a human description of an emotion. We can see some things that seem like emotions in animals. You know, we can see fear. We can see the desire to be with each other. So I think, I don't know if scientists will find a way to learn what an animal is feeling toward its young. But you can see the way that they're acting, and you can see that some animals really go to great lengths to care for their kids. And, you know, whatever they're feeling inside, whatever their brains are doing, we don't know, but we can see the way that they act.
4: It is funny that we carve out a special category for something that we want to call love, right? When we see an animal that is afraid, we don't say, well, it looks like they're afraid because that's how we behave when we're afraid, but maybe they're feeling something else. But there's something about love. I guess in some ways we want to feel like this is a uniquely human capacity.
5: Yeah, that's a good point. Why do we gatekeep love?
4: Right.
5: And say, well, I don't, yeah, and say, is it going too far to say another animal feels love? Is it anthropomorphizing, or is it just respecting their experience? It's an interesting question. One animal that's making me think about is the prairie vole, which is known for being this monogamous rodent. It looks kind of like a mouse, but it has a pair-bonded partner, and it also is a cooperative caretaker like our ancestors. They care for their young together, and they are so attached to each other. A young male prairie vole will compulsively care for any pup that he finds lying around, even if he's never seen a pup before because he grew up in a lab. He'll run to it, and he'll crouch over it to warm it up with his body. And a scientist who studied prairie voles told me he used to study this cooperative caretaking, and he doesn't do it anymore. And he said it was very difficult because with prairie voles, you know, you'd like to compare what makes them care more versus less for pups. But he said with these prairie voles, they all just care the most that they can all the time. And there was nothing he could do to make them take a break. He even tried like piping in the sound of I don't know what crying is for a baby prairie vole, but you know, the sound of an upset pup, and it didn't deter the caretakers at all. They just really wanted to be there cuddling with these babies.
4: My guest is science journalist Elizabeth Preston. She's got a new book out called The Creature's Guide to Caring, How Animal Parents Teach Us That Humans Were Born to Care. We'll come back to the conversation in just a couple of minutes. This is Think. I'm Chris Boyd.

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8: You're listening to Think. I'm Chris Boyd. Today we're talking about what we might learn about ourselves by looking at parent caretaking of young in the animal world. My guest is science journalist Elizabeth Preston. Her book is called The Creature's Guide to Caring, How Animal Parents Teach Us That Humans Were Born to Care. Just to go back to those darling prairie voles, Elizabeth, scientists have found that caring for pups is actually good for the well-being of the caretaker, like it helps calm them down?
9: Yes, that same researcher who I talked to who works with prairie voles in his lab found this very accidentally. He was working on an experiment that involved surgery, minor surgery on these prairie voles. He had to implant something in them to gather his data for the experiment. And so not as part of the experiment itself, but just incidentally, he observed that after having surgery, these prairie voles were seeking out pups to cuddle with. And he wanted to know what's going on there. And so he investigated and he realized that they were much calmer when they were with the infants, the pups, that it was making them feel better. And that's why they were seeking them out. But at the same time, their heart rates sped up. And he thought this was, you know, a paradox. But it seemed like the reason was to heat up their bodies so that they could warm the pups at the same time that they were calming themselves.
8: Clownfish are those orange and black striped fish like Dory in Finding Nemo. Is that right?
9: That's right.
8: Okay. Clownfish dads seem to take on a special role in helping their babies hatch from their eggs?
9: Yes. Clownfish dads, similar to in Finding Nemo, the dads are really involved. Although, side note, if the mom of a clownfish family actually disappeared, like she does at the beginning of Finding Nemo, the dad would turn into a female. So that's the missing piece in the movie. The dad would actually have changed sex and become a female fish. But in a real life clownfish family, you have a pretty uninvolved mom, and then you have a dad who does all of the caretaking, and also a small group of other clownfish who are kind of lower down in the hierarchy and waiting for their turn to get to become a dad or a mom as the other fish die and change sex. It's a very strange little family, but they all kind of work together. But the clownfish dad, he cares for the eggs by kind of swimming around and like zhuzhing them up with his fins to keep them oxygenated. He keeps them clean. He protects them. And then scientists have seen that on the night when the eggs are going to hatch, he will actually kind of mouth the eggs, and he seems to be kind of helping free the baby fish from their eggs, almost like midwifing them into the world. And then once they hatch, he never is going to see them again. They swim away and his role is done. But it is a cool way that he helps to start them off in life.
8: mouthing one's fertilized eggs to help with hatching comes uncomfortably close to eating one's babies, which does happen in nature, but it is not always a case of like illogical infanticide, right? Like, what might be the reasonable reasons some animal parents indeed eat some of their young?
9: There are a lot of reasons to eat your babies, unfortunately. I discovered when writing the book, there are certainly fish who do it. There are a lot of fish who are what's called mouth brooders, which means they store all of their eggs inside their mouths while the eggs are developing. This is, on the one hand, a very safe way to keep your eggs because no one else is going to go in there and eat them. But on the other hand, you could accidentally swallow all of them. And sometimes these fish will maybe not accidentally swallow a couple because they need to survive too. And if the dad fish or the mom fish starves to death while they're caring for their young, then they're not going to be able to finish the job that they started and none of their eggs will survive. So that's usually the reason you're looking at when a parent cannibalizes their young. It's a trade-off. They're saying, you know, if I don't survive, if I don't have the resources to survive, then I can't keep any of these eggs or babies alive. And there's also cases where there are a lot of birds that maybe lay two eggs, say, but they really only have the resources to raise one chick. And so if both of those eggs hatch, something has to happen to eliminate one of those chicks because there's not enough resources to feed two. And so the choice is either try to feed two and probably nobody will survive, or get rid of one of the chicks. And so in some cases, you let the chicks kind of fight it out amongst themselves. This is what the blue-footed booby does. One of the chicks is usually bigger and it will just kind of bully the other one until it dies. There are other birds such as storks where the dad is in charge of eliminating an extra chick and making the brood the correct size that he's able to care for. So it's dark. It's kind of uncomfortable to see it happening in nature, but it is, you know, if not an active calculation, an instinctive calculation on the animal's part, saying how many resources do I have and how can I keep as many offspring as possible alive?
8: So, I mean, we could take this comparison too far, but it is interesting to think that an animal sort of choosing for whatever reason not to parent is its own kind of parenting instinct.
9: Absolutely. Yeah, I wrote about that quite a lot in the book. There are brood parasites, which are things like cuckoos, which don't parent at all. They go to a whole lot of effort when they lay their egg to sneak it into the nest of another bird and not let that bird find them. And then they fly away and never come back. So they don't parent their egg at all. They rely on other parents to raise their chicks. But that is what they've evolved to do. And that is the best thing that they are able to do for their young, is make sure that it is tucked away safely, someplace where they're never going to see it again. There are also, you know, like those marmosets and tamarins we were talking about earlier, which use cooperative care to take care of their infants. There was a study in monkeys called cotton-top tamarins, where they found that when the mom had those twins, she would kind of look around and assess how much help she had. Especially her group has a lot of older children in it. And if there wasn't enough help, she was more likely to just reject the infant altogether, not even bother trying to take care of it, which again is hard to consider. It's very sad, but she's making the best parenting decision that she can, because by not giving too much of herself, by not trying to take on a task that would be impossible given her resources, she keeps herself alive to protect her family and keep them safe in the future.
8: We know that mammal mothers have this special responsibility, special ability to feed their babies from their own bodies. This blew my mind. If we broaden the definition of milk, there are actually lots of other kinds of non-mammal animals that provide milk to their young.
9: That's right. There are birds that make milk. There are pigeons and doves, and also flamingos that make something called crop milk. The crop is an organ by the stomach, and they kind of cough it up. It's not attractive or appealing to a human, but they feed it to the baby, the dads and the moms. Penguins can also make crop milk. The dads will cough it up of emperor penguins while the mom is off foraging for fish. If she's gone too long and he needs to feed the baby because the egg has hatched, he can cough up this milk for the baby. There are even bats, male bats that lactate. That actually is milk. And there are some bugs that make a type of milk too, cockroaches. It's oddly widespread. It's not just us.
8: Cockroach milk.
9: Yeah, not appealing.
8: Not appealing at all. There are also babies that consume their own mothers in order to get started in the world.
9: Unfortunately, yes. There are some spiders that will eat their mother, which is rude, I think, but...
8: So ungrateful.
9: You know, so ungrateful. Yeah, that really takes it to a new level. Not only do they not say thank you, but they jump on her all at once and they just eat her, bite her to death. There's an amphibian called a Sicilian, which is a very strange animal that looks kind of like a worm or like a salamander with no legs. And this does not kill the mother, but she grows this kind of extra fatty, thick skin. And her babies have little sharp teeth and they peel strips of her skin and eat it. And they will do it in kind of like a feeding frenzy. They swarm all over her and they peel off the pieces of her skin. And that's how they get their food. And she is okay, apparently.
8: Do we know whether those animals feel pain when that happens?
9: Oh, that's an interesting question. I don't know if anybody has studied how uncomfortable it is for the mother, but I guess she's resigned to it.
8: Many species are able to reproduce multiple times throughout their entire lives. Some of them die as soon as they have created the next generation. What do we know about why humans and just a couple of whale species go through menopause?
9: Yeah, menopause is such an intriguing area of research because the only other animals that have a really similar form of menopause to us are, like you said, certain whales. Certain toothed whales, so like killer whales, for example. And what seems to be the case is that it's not that we get to the middle of our life and kind of turn off our fertility. If you look at the chimpanzees, what seems to be the case is that we both come up on the end of our fertility around the same time. It just so happens that in a chimpanzee, that's also the end of your lifespan. So they don't really live past 50 or so when their fertility peters out. But in humans, we've evolved to stay alive way past the end of our fertility if we're female. And it's thought that the reason, what drove that, was this communal caretaking and how beneficial it was to have older females still around who weren't having their own babies, so they didn't have any, you know, competing interest in feeding their own kids, but they were available maybe to help care for their grandkids. And we can see evidence of this history when we look at these whales, such as the killer whales.

0: Yeah, the matriarchs of these groups, they lead their families, they decide where to go. Killer whales they live in a lot of different, very disconnected groups around the world. And so these different populations have different kind of cultures and different habits. They feed on different things. So we don't know as much about every killer whale group, but there's certain very well-studied killer whales that live in the northern Pacific. And so among these whales, they specialize in salmon. And so the matriarchs will lead the group to where they can find more salmon if they need to. They will help to feed their adult sons. There's interesting observations. The males are humongous. They're much bigger than the females. And it's thought that maybe they're so big, it's kind of hard for them to hunt for salmon because they're so ungainly, trying to steer their own massive bodies through the water. And so the mothers, these older matriarchs, will actually grab a salmon, chomp it in half, and let their son have half of it. They also seem to somehow prevent or de-escalate conflicts because they've found that that killer whales whose mothers are around have fewer kind of marks on their bodies from conflicts with each other.
1: What is the takeaway for you of all this fascinating research about animal parents? What can this tell us about how we might collectively improve outcomes for human families?
0: Yeah, I think a big takeaway from all this is that whenever we try to improve the parenting experience by focusing on just the level of the individual household, I think we're not going to have that much success because what would make parenting easier and more effective and make it feel better and more natural is if we were able to really rely on that group that we seem to have evolved relying on to help raise our kids. And so, for me, the takeaway is that to make parenting better and to help kids grow up better, we need to be looking at whole communities and how to make parents more connected to their communities, how to give support, even on a simple level of like people not being upset when there's kids in their restaurant or kids on their street or kids on their airplane. You know, children are people. And historically, we lived with children everywhere, and we all helped take care of them. And so I think understanding that can help us figure out ways to help families and help parents have the resources they need to make their lives a little easier.
1: Elizabeth Preston is a science journalist and author of The Creature's Guide to Caring: How Animal Parents Teach Us That Humans Were Born to Care. Elizabeth, thank you so much for making time.
0: Thank you so much for having me.
1: Think is distributed by PRX, the Public Radio Exchange. 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Again, I'm Chris Boyd. Thanks for listening. Have a great day.

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1: Hello and welcome to Newsday on the BBC World Service with Anne Soy in Nairobi and James Copnall in London.
2: The Russian President Vladimir Putin is in Beijing to meet his Chinese counterpart. The meeting comes a week after the US President's visit. The two leaders will focus on talks on their respective economies.
1: The World Health Organization has warned infections from the latest Ebola strain could reach 1,000 in the coming days. We will discuss lessons learned from the 2014 Ebola crisis with a former Liberian health official.
2: We'll hear from the former CIA director, Leon Panetta, about what needs to be done to end the war with Iran.
1: And after 22 years, the wait is over for Arsenal as they once again become winners of the English Premier League. That's coming up after this bulletin of the latest world news.
3: 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The Chinese President Xi Jinping has warmly welcomed Vladimir Putin to the Great Hall of the People in Beijing.

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1: We're more than 2.5 months into a war the president promised would last weeks. There's still no deal, no clear victory, and no end in sight. From WAMU and NPR in Washington, this is 1A. I'm Todd Zwillick in for Jen White. Today on 1A, how

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10: Good morning. I'm Penina B. It has risen to 68 degrees in Albuquerque, and we're expecting 85 as a high. That will be between 4 and 5 p.m. today. There are strong, gusty, easterly winds pushing into Santa Fe and Albuquerque this morning, but they'll ease up. It's partly cloudy and breezy this afternoon. Still, critical fire weather conditions will return to the middle Rio Grande Valley and surrounding highlands this afternoon. At this moment, let's see what it is in the rest of our listening area. Santa Fe is 57 degrees, Santa Rosa 54, Los Alamos 55, Gallup 59, and Las Vegas 51. It's cloudy in Las Vegas and Los Alamos. Fair for the rest of us.
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12: It's 1A. I'm Todd Zwillick. Every year, the Library of Congress picks 25 pieces of audio that represent American history to add to the National Recording Registry. Our annual Sounds of America series features some of the latest selections every Wednesday over the next month. Today, the Go-Go's. Their debut album, Beauty and the Beat, in 1981, made the band a household name, and the band made history as the first and only all-female band to play their own instruments and write their own songs on the way to a number one record. And it all started on the streets of Hollywood.
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14: This record was born in a time that was just this creative, I don't know what to call, an explosion, basically.

0: used about what their plan had been.
1: All right. Well, Mark, the big question really is why in the world the U.S. and Israel would want him to run a new Iran. I mean, first of all, he certainly is not distinct from the Islamic regime. How would they make him into a U.S.-Israeli puppet, or was that the plan?
0: That's a great question, and we're still trying to learn more about just what the thinking was. We believe this was primarily an Israeli plan that had been drawn up, that they did have some sign-off from the United States, the idea being that the regime could continue to exist in many forms, but just the leadership at the very top would be killed off, and someone more pliable, i.e. Ahmadinejad, could be put there to sort of do the bidding of the United States and Israel. Now, the question, of course, is how would this be accepted by the people of Iran? Recall that in the first day of the war, President Trump spoke to the people of Iran and said, you know, this is your country now, rise up. Well, if Ahmadinejad had been the leader, the designated leader, how would that have gone down? There's a lot of questions still that we haven't answered.
1: Well, curiouser and curiouser, and certainly this reporting might, in fact, one suspects, put him in danger with the current authorities. In 10 seconds, do you know anything about whether he might be in danger now?
0: His whereabouts, specific whereabouts, we don't know.
1: Mark Mazzetti, investigative reporter for The New York Times, thank you so much.
0: Thank you.
1: This is Here and Now.
2: And this is KANW 2. I'm Penina B. Well, it is up to 70 degrees in Albuquerque. We'll expect a high of 84. That'll be between 4 and 5 p.m. In Santa Fe, it's now 59, Santa Rosa 56, Los Alamos 57, and cloudy. Gallup is 61, and Las Vegas 52, and also cloudy. Later on, and Here and Now, we'll hear about Barney Frank, the liberal icon and gay rights pioneer who represented Massachusetts in Congress. For more than three decades, he died Tuesday night at his home, according to a close friend who confirmed his death. KANW 2.

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2: It's Here and Now. One of the first recognized albums expressing an Asian American identity is preserved at the Smithsonian. The landmark 1973 album Grain of Sand was created by three Asian American activists and musicians. The genre-defying music combines folk, jazz, and blues, and is often considered a blend of political statements within a collective art project. As we look at 25 objects that tell the story of America in honor of the country's 250th birthday, we invited Smithsonian curator Sojin Kim to discuss the legacy of A Grain of Sand. Sojin, welcome to Here and Now.
3: Hi, thank you for having me. 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
2: Yeah, well, you know, we have to start listening to some music, right? 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
1: Officials in Box Elder County, Utah, recently approved a data center that will cover 40,000 acres.
2: It is unused land situated away from existing homes and businesses.
3: Kind of out of nowhere, at the end of April, we find out that this quasi-governmental sort of mysterious agency had fast-tracked approved this massive, huge data center in this rural part of northern Utah on the very northern tip of the Great Salt Lake. People didn't know what this was, what are its water demands going to be, what are its energy demands going to be.
4: Why wouldn't you want national defense in Utah? Why wouldn't you want compute power? Who is it? Are they working with the Party for Socialism and Liberation?
5: We're not supposed to be watering our lawns yet. And so now they're going to take 619 million gallons of water a year. They're just going to create that out of nowhere.
1: I'm Meghna Chakrabarty. Today on Point, the story of Box Elder County and Americans' growing mistrust of data centers. Stay with us.
6: Live from NPR News in Washington, I'm Windsor Johnston. The Justice Department has formally indicted former Cuban President Raul Castro. Acting Attorney General Todd Blanche made the announcement at Miami's Freedom Tower.
7: Today, we are announcing an indictment charging Raul Castro and several others with conspiracy to kill U.S. nationals.
6: NPR's Ada Peralta reports the charges stem from Castro's alleged involvement in the downing of two American planes in 1996.
8: The two planes belonged to a group called Brothers to the Rescue, which used to fly over the streets of Florida, alerting the Coast Guard of Cuban migrants in trouble. On several occasions, the planes flew into Cuban airspace, dropping anti-government leaflets. In February of 1996, the Cuban Air Force shot down two Cessnas. The U.S. claims then Defense Minister Raul Castro ordered the shooting. Michael Bustamante studies Cuba at the University of Miami, and he says this is bigger than historical justice. The indictment is part of a broader U.S. move to pressure the Cuban government to change.
9: It also sets the table ostensibly for the thing that the administration lacked, if they ever did want to escalate to military action, which was a pretext to do so.
8: In January, the U.S. used the indictment of Nicolas Maduro to remove him from office in Venezuela. Ada Peralta, NPR News, Miami.
6: President Trump is defending a new nearly $1.8 billion fund designed to help people he says were unfairly targeted by the justice system after the January 6th attack on the U.S. Capitol building.
10: The anti-weaponization of people, people were destroyed. They went to jail. Their families were ruined. They committed suicide.
6: Now, two police officers who defended the Capitol during the insurrection are suing to stop those payments. NPR's Tom Dreisbach reports the lawsuit argues taxpayers should not be forced to compensate people involved in the attack.
11: Washington, D.C. police officer Daniel Hodges was repeatedly assaulted by rioters on January 6th. President Trump pardoned the men who attacked him, and now the administration says those rioters and others can apply for payment from a new $1.8 billion fund set up by the Justice Department for people who believe they were victims of weaponized law enforcement. Hodges is suing to stop payouts that he believes are both illegal and dangerous.
12: If they get this payout, then they'll have significant financial resources, and they have no ethical qualms about it. So what would stop them from carrying out any more violence?
11: Trump administration officials say they will evaluate claims on a case-by-case basis. Tom Dreisbach, NPR News.
6: At last check on Wall Street, the Dow Jones Industrial Average was up 645 points, the Nasdaq up 399. This is NPR News. Meta is cutting 8,000 jobs as it shifts focus on artificial intelligence. A company spokesperson says it notified affected employees today. The layoffs affect roughly 10% of Meta's workforce. The company had already warned employees in April that major cuts were coming, while also scrapping plans to fill about 6,000 open jobs. The Trump administration has tapped a top health official to temporarily take on the duties of Surgeon General. That position has gone unfilled for well over a year as previous nominees were pulled. NPR's Will Stone has more.
13: Dr. Stephanie Haridopoulos will begin carrying out the public health advisory and guidance duties of the Surgeon General, according to an HHS official who was not authorized to speak on the matter. Haridopoulos, who is married to Republican Congressman Mike Haridopoulos of Florida, is a family physician and has been director of national health communications in the office of the Surgeon General. She'll hold the position while President Trump's current nominee for the full-time role, Dr. Nicole Sapphire, a radiologist and former Fox News Channel contributor, awaits her confirmation hearing. Earlier this month, Trump withdrew the nomination for Dr. Casey Means to be the next Surgeon General. Will Stone, NPR News.
6: A new survey shows single Gen Z women are buying homes at significantly higher rates than men their age. According to the National Association of Realtors, women make up 35% of Gen Z homebuyers. That's compared to 18% for men in the same generation. I'm Windsor Johnston, NPR News in Washington.
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15: Good afternoon, it's KAW 2, sunny and breezy today, slight chance of sprinkles in the afternoon, winds 15 to 25 miles per hour today, heights high should be 82, valley high 84, in Santa Fe look for 73 degrees, afternoon highs in Gallup should be 74, Grants 78, the Los Alamos high 71, and Espanola's high temperature should be 79. All things considered at 3, Marketplace, 5 o'clock, right here on KAW 2.
1: On May 4th, in northwestern Utah, people packed into a building at the Box Elder County Fairgrounds. They were there for a special meeting of the county commission.
2: We expect you to be kind and... Enough!
16: There was about 1,000 people. It was over 1,000 people.
1: Tamron Williams and his mom, Brenna, were there.
16: I heard they set up 470 chairs, and then the rest was standing room only.
5: They said 1,100. I don't know.
16: 1,100 is probably close.
2: So that those people here that want to understand and listen can hear.
1: Shut up! Some 65,000 people live in Box Elder County. It's mostly rural, high desert land that touches the Great Salt Lake. The county seat, Brigham City, is about an hour north of Salt Lake City. Well, that night, the county's three Republican commissioners were scheduled to vote on a massive proposal, whether to approve a huge new data center. The data center's so big, it's actually called a hyperscale data center. And when complete, it will cover some 40,000 acres, an area equivalent to more than 30,000 football fields. It's called the Stratus Project, and it's backed by Canadian multimillionaire businessman Kevin O'Leary, also known as Mr. Wonderful from the TV show Shark Tank.
4: Utah stepped up and said, look, we can compete. Not only do we have the land, 40,000 acres, we've got a pipeline running through the land, and we have this designation that can accelerate permitting. We're building power from scratch from the pipeline.
1: O'Leary told Fox News in late April that the new data center will include its own natural gas plant, and he says it's necessary to compete with China.
4: We need AI compute power. We're going to start with around 3 gigs, which is a ton, and obviously the hyperscalers, and I would argue the government itself, the Pentagon, maybe the Department of War. This is going to be a very secure site.
2: The county will benefit by receiving more tax.
1: Back at the commission meeting, residents in Box Elder County said they'd been told next to nothing about the data center.
2: We've already had public comment period. You can continue to share your thoughts and feelings with us for the Stratus Project section on the website.
1: Tamron and Brenna Williams say they learned about the data center project roughly 2 weeks before the big commission vote.
16: The county commission chair said, we will not be accepting comments. And the entire meeting went downhill from there.
17: If this data center gets built, a great deal of tax revenue from...
2: Order! Order!
16: That meeting also sounded like a sales pitch.
5: Yeah.
16: It said, here are all the benefits of this project. We're going to get some jobs. We're going to get some tax revenue.
2: Even during the initial phases of the project, Plus, it will create jobs, boost our local economy, and strengthen our military for years to come.
1: The protesters rejected the commissioner's claims. Someone yelled, "How much are you being paid for this?"
16: At some point, I don't remember what happened. There was an outburst.
5: The commissioners had an outburst. He yelled out to the group,
16: "Grow up.
5: For heaven's sakes, grow up.
2: For hell's sakes, grow up."

0: is beyond a joke. Be quiet, let our...
1: The commissioners lost control of the meeting, so they moved to a nearby room. Residents began chanting, "People over profits."
0: Thank you.
1: Then the commissioners restarted the meeting on Zoom.
2: Test. Hello. Can you hear us? Very good. Resolution 2611 by Commissioner Bingham and the second by Commissioner Perry. If there's no further comments, all in favor, say aye. Aye. Motion passes. Thank you very much.
3: They voted and they all said yes.
4: At that point, people were just sobbing.
3: So that night we got on Facebook and a group of friends and kind of had a vent session. I told my husband on the way in, I'm going to end up referending this, aren't I? So the next morning we had enough sponsors to go in and file a referendum.
1: Brenna Williams wants Box Elder County residents to have a chance to vote on the Stratus Hyperscale Data Center. With her son Tamron's help, she's campaigning to get a measure on the ballot that could undo the county commission's vote.
3: We're a conservative county.
4: We're probably an 80-20 county. 80% Democratic, 20% Republican.
3: No, other way.
4: Oh, yeah. 80% Republican, 20% Democratic. Sorry. And that's just the folks who vote. This is not a community that's 80% of us show up to the polls. It's just not like that. And so to see people kind of organizing against this in the way they have, I mean, this has been the only thing anybody's talked about for 2 weeks.
3: I don't go anywhere without somebody saying, when can I sign this? Or how can I help you? Or here's some money, take it. It'll help you with your cause. We deserve to have a say because it's our lives that are on the line. Our lives are going to totally change because of this.
1: And what exactly are the changes that most worry county residents? Well, for one, the data center site is on the north edge of the Great Salt Lake. And that iconic lake is drying up. Utah State University professor Robert Davies told the Salt Lake Tribune that the watershed there is, quote, already in collapse. Here's Brenna again.
3: The Great Salt Lake is at 36% capacity, and we only had 19% of our snowpack this year. And they've been doing such a big push about how we have to conserve water, and we're not supposed to be watering our lawns yet. And so now they're going to take 619 million gallons of water a year. They're just going to create that out of nowhere.
1: The site also happens to be inside a valley. Davies told the Tribune

0: In a poll released just this month, Gallup found that more than 70% of the people they talked to opposed the construction of a data center in their community. That's 20% more than those who opposed the idea of a nuclear power plant where they live. A Pew Research study found that even more Americans say that data centers have a negative impact on quality of life, home prices, and the environment. But they also say that data centers have a mild positive impact on the local economy. So today, we're going to go deep into how this debate is unfolding in Box Elder County, Utah specifically. And to help us with that, Leah Larson joins us. She is a water and land use reporter at the Salt Lake Tribune, and she joins us from KUER in Salt Lake City, Utah. Leah, welcome to On Point.
1: Thanks, Meghna. It's great to be here. Thanks for having me.
0: Well, first of all, thank you for all the reporting that you've been doing on this story. I know there's been a lot going on in just the past
1: month. A lot of us are reporting on this story. It's been all hands on deck.
0: Yeah, bless local journalism. I'm always going to say that. But will you help us understand, literally the land that we're talking about here? What is Hansel Valley like in Box Elder County for people who've never been there?
1: It's a very unique landscape. It's very rural, high desert, like you mentioned, right by the Great Salt Lake. There's a lot of pronghorn like to hang out in this valley. Birds fly through. The Great Salt Lake is on the Pacific migratory flyway for millions of birds that migrate from North to South America every year. So you'll see a lot of birds, see a lot of wildlife, and not a whole lot else. There's some ranches out there. There's some grazing, but very beautiful, very rural.
0: Very rural. Okay, so about the ranchers then. That seems to be one of the primary uses of the land at the moment?
1: Yes, okay. That is pretty much the only use of the land at the moment.
0: Okay.
1: There's not even a lot of water out there for irrigated agriculture. It's mostly grazing.
0: Ah, I'm going to put a pin in that and come back to it. So these 40,000 acres then, who owns it?
1: Ranchers, yeah. I mean, it's mostly ranching. People, you know, that came out to Utah as homesteaders and stuck around and, you know, started ranching. That is mostly who owns land out there. It's not a lot of land speculators that came out and bought everything up kind of quietly. It's still mostly ranchers. So, yeah, and I think what's sort of interesting about this area, too, is that it's unzoned, mm-hmm. which kind of bound the Box Elder County Commissioner's hands a bit and you know, what they could and couldn't do in rejecting development out there. So I think that just goes to show that a lot of local municipal codes aren't really equipped for a thing like this.
0: Yeah. Okay. So ranchers own it, but I understand that you went back and started and sort of reacquainted yourself with local meetings, back in February?
1: Mm-hmm.
0: And at that time, was there some concern amongst those same ranchers that someone was trying to buy up the land?
1: Yes. So February is kind of when we first started hearing rumblings about this happening. Still flew underneath a lot of people's radars, but we had a water board in Box Elder County that met in February, and a rancher that was on that board was sharing his anxieties about this guy from Shark Tank was coming around and talking to some of the landowners about buying up their property to build a data center and a natural gas plant to power the data center. And he seemed really concerned, but, you know, these months later, the same rancher is now on board with selling his land, and he has signed a non-disclosure agreement and, you know, can't really talk about it much. But they've won over a lot of people in this valley to sell their land. I guess maybe the sentiment is if you can't stop it, you might as well benefit from it somehow.
0: Wow. Okay. So this guy from Shark Tank, Kevin O'Leary, mm-hmm. right? So, but February isn't that long ago. We go from this guy from Shark Tank sniffing around to the 40,000 acres being approved for the data center. So Leah, when we come back, we're going to learn a little bit more about O'Leary's role in all of this. And then I want to hear from you in detail again, sort of everything that's happened between February and the May 4th vote that really got residents of Box Elder County up in arms. So we'll talk about that in just a moment. This is On Point.

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5: You're back with On Point. I'm Meghna Chakrabarty. So who exactly is Kevin O'Leary? His biggest claim to fame is from ABC's reality show, Shark Tank.
12: I don't know what you're doing. You say you're an entrepreneur. You focus on the money. They're all out. There's only one guy left. I made an offer when there was all these sharks.
13: Robert is still in.
12: Mr. Wonderful's pissed, okay?
5: O'Leary's own path to fortune began with SoftKey, a Canadian software company he co-founded in 1986. By 1999, the company, then called TLC, was purchased by toy-making giant Mattel for $4.2 billion. Mattel's sales soon tanked, and O'Leary was fired. He went on to invest in storage facilities, private equity, fund management, and venture capital. A couple of Utahns, though, prefer to describe him differently.
14: He's the guy who invested in cat DNA testing and dog wine or something. Or you might know him more recently as someone who happened to somehow get a role in a Timothée Chalamet movie. Now he's the guy who wants to permanently reshape northern Utah's water supply.
5: Gabby Finlayson and Jackie Morgan are co-founders of Elevate Strategies, a political consulting firm in Salt Lake City. They're Democrats, and you just heard a clip from their social media channel, Elevate Utah, which aims to inform Utahns about state politics in a digestible format. And for the past 3 weeks, they've been focusing their social media savvy on the Stratos Data Center.
14: The state agency in charge of this project is called MIDA, the Military Installation Development Authority. The board is entirely appointed, and the governor appoints 5 of those members, even though he said that he thinks he only appoints 1.
15: But I don't have control over that entity. I think I appoint 1 person to that entity.
14: He appointed 5 people.
5: Kevin O'Leary must have seen them, because now he has beef with Gabby and Jackie.
12: Which adversary would want that? There's only one. It's China.
5: That's O'Leary last week on Fox News, accusing Elevate Utah of being operatives paid by the Chinese government.
12: Elevate Strategies, also a cell operating inside of Utah. Gabby Finlayson. Gabby, what are you doing?
5: O'Leary offered no evidence to back his accusations. He did not respond to our requests for comment. We spoke with Gabby and Jackie on Monday. This is Gabby.
16: I can tell you we're definitely not Chinese operatives, first of all. But it's always kind of scary at first, right? Like, the accusation is obviously not a small accusation. It is, you know, you are a foreign operative that is against American national security. And initially, it's always a little bit scary because you don't really know how people are going to react to something like that. And you don't know who's listening and who's going to take that seriously.
5: It seems, however, that even though he called them Chinese spies, the multimillionaire underestimated these two Gen Z women, especially on their physical and digital home turf. Because here's how Gabby and Jackie responded on social media.
17: How are these men scared of us?
14: Have you met us?
17: Hi. What are we talking about?
12: So these are proxies for the Chinese government, is my argument. And if they're not, because I want them to be able to defend their name to Gabby, come out, wherever you are.
17: Okay, Kevin, go ahead. Mr. Wonderful's Nancy Drew Little Detective Agency. Have at it, brother, because if we were Chinese operatives, we would be the worst operatives in the entire world. Someone alert Beijing that the payment portal to Jackie and I's Amex bills is somehow broken. As a reminder, we run Democratic campaigns in the state of Utah. If we were in this to be making money, we would be doing literally anything else. else. We're just saying we should maybe look into people that stand to make hundreds of millions of dollars off this project. And let's be so for real and so clear, that is not us. It is not us. But sure, let's do the thing that all men who are scared and have no actual facts do, which is accuse women who have a fully formed thought of being the problem and being Chinese operatives, just like me. Like, what are we talking about? How are we making this video right now? Like, it's so unserious.
5: Jackie and Gabby say they're not reporters, but that hasn't stopped them from digging. Just 5 days ago, they posted this discovery.
14: So today's Fresh Hill is that Utah Speaker of the House Mike Schultz owns 600 acres near the Stratos Project site. As one normally does, we were scrolling around looking at the parcels of land that are right around the proposed data center. And wouldn't you know it, we happened upon a little parcel of land with the owner name being labeled as Mike Schultz, Inc.
5: Local journalists followed up and discovered that the Utah House Speaker owns 25,000 acres near the Stratos Data Center site. Schultz told Utah's ABC4 that he bought the land before he knew anything about the data center project and that he doesn't stand to profit from it.
1: I'm not out supporting this data center. I have not been out supporting this data center. From my perspective and from my ranch, this hurts.
5: That contradicts previous reporting that the data center project enjoys widespread support from Utah's top legislators. And Jackie says that's why the Stratos Project has galvanized people across the political spectrum.
16: It is a combination of the environmental factors that this will have on our state and also the fact that we have a billionaire that is coming into Utah and receiving massive tax breaks. And the process that our elected officials have pushed this through and the speed of that process, all three of those things combined have led to massive public opposition, not only from us and our organization, but we've seen that across the political spectrum and seen that this has become not a partisan issue, but pretty much everyone in Utah has been opposed to it.
5: And Gabby points out, if you look at the comments on any of their social media channels now, you'll see a lot like this one from Animal Lover 9144. Quote, as a Republican, I support what these girls are doing. We are now talking to each other again instead of yelling, and I'm here for it.
16: I think this is also so telling of what happens when people that have money and people that have power, what that looks like when they run into real people that have a real concern with a real problem in their state, because, you know, it's in a conservative part of a conservative state. I think that they thought that they would just be able to get this done. And they would hope that, you know, once they called us out on Fox News, people like us would back down and they would stop saying things and we would be intimidated and just say, okay, you do your thing. And I think that's been the opposite of what's happened. But I think that people in power don't often see real people getting in their way. I think it's been really exciting for our state to see that, you know, when we do come together, we can kind of put these other political differences aside and say, you know, and agree on this one issue that we really can make a difference. And even if it's not going to end the data center entirely or anything like that, it still is worth it. Not only in the state, but other folks around the country that maybe in similar situations can at least see what we're doing and try and find their own ways to push back against other things in their community.
5: Gabby Finlayson and Jackie Morgan are co-founders of Elevate Strategies in Salt Lake City. And by the way, I do want to note that we reached out to Box Elder County's three county commissioners for comment. None of them responded. We also contacted the board of Utah's Military Installation Development Authority. Two members of the board declined our request for an interview, and the others did not respond. But Leah Larson is here with us, and she's the water and land use reporter for the Salt Lake Tribune. And Leah, this organization, MIDA, the Military Installation Development Authority, tell us more about it and what role it's playing in the data center.
2: Yeah, I think it's kind of a mysterious organization that flew under a lot of Utah's radar until now. But it was formed about two decades ago because there were rumblings that the U.S. government might shut down Hill Air Force Base, which is a big employer here in northern Utah. So it kind of formed to keep that going. But what they've evolved into is it creates big incentives for developers, basically. One of their big projects right now is building out a luxury ski resort in Utah and an associated village and infrastructure. They've been facilitating that. So it's ties to the military are kind of tangential at best. With this luxury ski resort, for example, I think a small percentage of the rooms at a hotel they're building will be available to veterans. But mostly what they exist for is to facilitate development in the state.
5: Okay. And so are they a federal or state agency?
2: State agency, okay. Yes.
5: And
2: so,
5: and they're the ones who provided initial approval at the state level slightly earlier this year?
2: Correct. So they're the first governing body that issued any approvals for this data center development, and that was on April 20th. And then a couple of days later, they presented to the Box Elder County Commission, which is when everybody learned about this, and it became a public firestorm. MIDA was kind of the first step.
5: April 20th. But then the county commissioners took their vote on May 4th.
2: Yes, I think they were going to vote on it sooner, but because there was so much backlash, they delayed the vote and rescheduled their meeting to be at the Box Elder County Fairgrounds to accommodate the hundreds of people who showed up.
5: But 2 weeks, though, is that a normal time span for the approval process for such a huge development in Utah?
2: That's a great question. Is it normal? I mean, it's not unprecedented, I suppose. But yes, for something this big, you would think that there would be a bit more of a public process. And I will say the public process is not over. This data center is going to have to get many, many state permits and things. So there will be opportunities for this, you know, public to weigh in a little more. But yeah, I think it really took a lot of people by surprise for sure.
5: Okay. So, Leah, the military connection is actually something that Kevin O'Leary, right, the multimillionaire, behind this project has been talking about a lot, right? I mean, he's said that that the United States needs huge data centers like this for the quote-unquote compute power, a lot of which may be used for the military to stay ahead of China. Now, when you've talked to people in Box Elder County, you know, about that, what's their response to kind of the ways in which this data center, if it goes up, might be used?
2: Well, I think, you know, I was just talking about this morning. There's kind of a lot of AI fatigue, I think. I don't think people see how it really does benefit them in their daily lives. Certainly not comparable to the cost of it in a place like this. So I think the sentiment, you know, people are raising eyebrows. I think when they parrot the line that, oh, this is going to, the income from this data center will help benefit the military and military development. Well, I think the military is famously not underfunded in this country, so I think people are a little curious about that. Like, what benefit is this actually providing to the state and to the residents that are going to live near this thing?
5: Well, let's listen to actually a member of MIDA. That's the Military Installation Development Authority. And again, they didn't respond fully to our request for comment. But after that May 4th County Commission vote, Paul Morris, executive director of MIDA, explained why it's even involved with the Stratos Data Center project.
3: MIDA was approached by the Assistant Undersecretary for the Air Force. He came to Utah and said that all of the military, Army, Air Force, everyone, there's an executive order from President Trump that said that we have to have some hyperscale data centers and power resiliency. And he asked us specifically, can you work with somebody to find it in Utah to start? Because it's a national security imperative.
5: Okay, so that's Paul Morris, executive director of Utah's Military Installation Development Authority. That's potentially what the Stratos project, if it goes up and is fully completed, could be used for. But Leah, we keep talking about the potential costs, and I know this is where you've done your deepest reporting. So let's dive into that. When the project, if it gets fully built out across those 40,000 acres, which is what, the size of Washington, D.C., twice Manhattan, that's what I've been reading.
2: Yep.
5: How much power would it use?
2: Well, what we're hearing, I mean, everything's really conceptual at this point, right? So all we have to go on are, you know, limited public statements, but we've heard at full build it could be 7.5 to 9 gigawatts. And to put that into context, the current electrical energy consumption of the entire state of Utah is about 4 gigawatts. So it would more than double, likely, you know, our energy generation in this state. Very big.
5: So it could potentially use almost twice as much energy as the entire state uses right now.
2: Right, okay. Right. So, I mean, that too is hard to wrap your head around, right?
5: Yeah. And where would that power come from?
2: So there is a natural gas pipeline that runs through this valley, and this is reportedly why Kevin O'Leary liked this site, because this Ruby pipeline that carries natural gas from Wyoming to Nevada and Oregon and California runs right through it. So the messaging that we've heard is that it will be powered by its own natural gas plant that will generate all the electricity. However, you know, we're also getting some contradictory messaging, which I think is also frustrating the public because, you know, we have one state official from MIDA saying this will be 100% natural gas powered. And then you hear messaging from O'Leary and the governor that like, no, maybe it will incorporate some renewables. So there will be less of an impact. But again, everything is still very conceptual.
5: But then the fact about data centers, which alarms a lot of people in where they're going up in their communities, is water, right? Mm-hmm. And of course, Utah is having a major water problem right now. We mentioned the Great Salt Lake earlier. Have you seen estimates of how much water the Stratos project could use?
2: Well, their public statements have been that they are going to get 3,000 acre feet from Hansel Valley from some of these ranchers, and then another 10,000 acre feet from surrounding area. So to put that in context, that's about enough water to meet the basic needs of 20,000 Utah households, which is a lot.
5: Yeah. But is that water even there? Because you said earlier that there isn't enough water in the area for even like irrigation for much more than ranching.
2: Yes, within Hansel Valley itself, the groundwater too is pretty brackish because it's so close to the Great Salt Lake. So the groundwater itself is kind of salty. So they will probably need to build some kind of treatment plant to remove those salts to make the water usable, which takes even more energy. But yes, this area is not well known for having a ton of water to spare. We are pretty water strapped in general within the Great Salt Lake Basin.
5: Again, I honestly wish that that MIDA and Kevin O'Leary's company had responded to us, because I would love to ask them, you know, there's land there, but since water is so key to keeping the data centers cool and Utah's already in a drought, I mean, I'm just not sure why they think this is a feasible property. I don't know if you've been able to ask that question of them, and have they responded?
2: Well, you know, we have some state officials that are cheerleading it, and we'll kind of share some of the talking points. But, you know, they'll say like, oh, it's going to use closed loop cooling systems, so the water demands will be less. Well, closed loop is pretty vague. It doesn't describe a specific technology, so we kind of need to see that technology. And they'll say things like, oh, they're not going to pull water from the Great Salt Lake, so that won't be impacted. But of course, they're not going to pull water from the Great Salt Lake. It's like in this part of the Great Salt Lake specifically, it's like 30% salt. And by comparison, the ocean is about 3% salt. So it's way too salty to use. So, of course, they're not going to stick a straw into the lake and siphon it away. But what they will take is water that would otherwise flow to the lake, right? But, yeah, I mean, O'Leary has said publicly that we're not going to harm the Great Salt Lake. Or, you know, our environmental impact will be low.
5: Have there been any environmental reviews to justify that claim?
2: Not yet. We don't know the technology that they're going to use. And, you know, a lot of the water talk is about the data center itself and how it's going to be cooled. But don't forget, there's going to be a massive, massive natural gas plant. And what's that going to use? You know, traditional national gas plants use steam, and that requires a lot of water. So,
5: yeah,
2: we don't know yet.
5: Well, Leah Larson, hang on here for just a second. After this quick break, I want to talk with you more about the other potential environmental impacts. And again, the questions about the process that I know a lot of Box Elder County residents have. So we'll do that in a moment. This is On Point.
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5: You're back with On Point. I'm Meghna Chakrabarty, and today we're taking a deep dive into what's happening right now in Box Elder County, Utah, where residents are in an uproar about the recent approval, at least by their county commissioners and a particular state agency, to build a data center, a hyperscale data center that would, when fully built out, cover 40,000 acres in Utah's high desert, which also happens to be right on the corner of the Great Salt Lake. And Leah Larson is with us. She's water and land use reporter for the Salt Lake Tribune. And Leah, as I mentioned before, and I want to remind our listeners, we at On Point did reach out to all the commissioners, the county commissioners in Box Elder County. They did not respond, but they did speak after that May 4th commission vote. And here's County Commissioner Lee Perry. And he said that part of the issue with the data center project is, as you mentioned earlier, Leah, that the land is unzoned, which is why he says the commissioners tried to get certain guarantees from the Stratos Project developer.
19: Because it's unzoned, they could have done a lot of things a lot worse than what I get by going with the guarantees. As a commission, we have been trying for 2 years to get our county and people in this county to zone their property so that we can have more control going forward to make sure that the citizens have a better chance to talk with our Planning and Zoning Commission as these types of things occur.
5: And Perry also said that he was asked whether he felt responsible for a decision that could have an impact on water and air quality. And here's his response.
19: Our vote today had nothing to do with water or air quality. Those are not issues that the county has any control over. Those water rights are owned by individuals. I don't have any control. I can't be the king and tell them they can't use their water for what they want to use it for.
5: Okay, Leah, just a couple of quick questions here. I think it's actually your reporting that raised the issue of the potential impact on just even the temperatures in Hansel Valley there. Mm-hmm. Tell me more about that.
2: Yeah, so, all those computer servers put out a lot of heat as they're computing. So that's one source of thermal load. The gas plant itself will produce a lot of heat. So I talked to this physicist here in Utah who calculated the total thermal load of this. And it's he said it would be the heat equivalent of releasing 23 atom bombs every day. And that's not that they're going to create a nuclear winter or anything, mm-hmm. or all this radiation, but the heat load is kind of, this is the best way he could find to like sort of help people visualize. And I think you mentioned at the top, this would raise daytime temperatures up to 5 degrees and nighttime temperatures up to 28 degrees. And even a little bit of heat can increase evaporation a lot, which is not great with this valley's location and its proximity to the Great Salt Lake, which is really struggling. And then also, you know, those nighttime temperatures being so high, it could eliminate the dew point. So all the critters that come out at night to be active and replenish themselves, I guess, if there's no dew point, that could just totally wipe out the area's ecology. So it has a lot of people, understandably, very concerned.
5: I don't think I've ever heard the phrase, it could eliminate the dew point. Like,
2: yeah.
5: I can't even like wrap my head around that. But Leah, Utah is such a fascinating and important state because we also have, you know, what you heard in those clips from Perry, like who's actually in control of water rights? You know, is it the ranchers? Can they buy and sell it? Who's in control of how that land is zoned? Can you just walk us a little bit through, you know, how that's kind of handled in Utah, and if there's any sort of peculiarities around the proposed site for the data center project?
2: Yeah, so the water of Utah is owned by the people of Utah, and then people who want to use the water apply for the right to use the water with the state. So that's called a water right. And yes, what the data center developers are looking to do is buy up water rights from the ranchers in the area that already have these rights. But I guess one of the odd things that you kind of touched on is that the Great Salt Lake, it's shrinking. It's lost more than half its volume. We have hundreds of square miles of lake bed baking in the sun every day, turning into a dust source that's causing more air pollution on the Wasatch Front. So our water use in the state is not sustainable. The reason the Great Salt Lake is shrinking is not because of climate change. It's because of unsustainable water use upstream. So we've been hearing this messaging constantly from our state leadership that we need to conserve, we need to conserve, we got to save the Great Salt Lake. It's probably going to hit another record low this year because we just had our worst winter on record. And we really depend on snow in this state to fill our reservoirs and then the Great Salt Lake. So that is kind of the state of water right now in Utah. It's very scarce and understandably has a lot of people worried.
5: Wow. Okay. And the fact that all of this is going forward, at least for now, on such a high-speed timeline, and we haven't yet had the kind of reviews that one would expect for a project like this. I mean, that's one of the things that I think reflects across the country in this growing distrust and pushback against data centers well outside of Utah. So we want to just step back here for a moment and also ask, you know, what is it like living right by a data center? And for an answer to that, we actually went to Virginia. Greg Pirio lives in Sterling, Virginia. It's a suburb of Washington, D.C., and it's in Loudoun County, which is now often referred to as Data Center Alley because there are some 200 data centers in just that one county, one of the largest concentrations in the world.
20: I live 150 yards from the Vantage 2 data center, and it runs 24/7 with 8 gas turbine generators that make horrendous noise all the time. There are 50 backup diesel generators. And when that goes off, it even gets louder and you can see the black smoke from it. There's two types of noise. One is a lower rumble, and then there's a higher pitch frequency that comes. I drive home, I get out of my car, it's like, I feel like you're cursed because you hear all this noise. And then you go inside your home, we get some relief, but it actually comes in through the windows, the sound. During the night, I'll wake up and I hear the sound and it's hard to get back to sleep. And I do get a headache from it. Our neighbors aren't out on the streets talking to each other anymore because of all the noise. Some people who barbecue and all of that, they've stopped barbecuing. They don't sit out on their decks anymore. People have looked into soundproofing their windows, and it costs about $1,000 a window. it's just awful. And we haven't gotten a solution yet from it. And we're trying to work with our county supervisors and others to get some relief, but it hasn't happened. One of the things I liked about it when I moved here was all the forest and the quietness of it. Yeah, it was very, very nice. It's just changed completely because of this data center. I would think about moving away, but who would buy my place? I live in a townhouse, two doors down. There is a townhouse that's been on the market for 9 months and nobody's bought it.
5: Greg Perio in Sterling, Virginia. Well, I'd like to bring Vijay Gadapalli into the conversation now. He's with us from Saratoga, California. He's a senior scientist at the MIT Lincoln Laboratory and co-founder of Radium, a cloud computing company, and also co-founder of Bay Compute, a company primarily focused on data center energy reduction. Vijay, welcome back to the program.
0: Meghna, pleasure to be back on the show, and thank you for hosting this conversation.
5: You know, it's every day now that we're hearing of yet another community that's really upset about a data center being proposed in their backyards. And I think Box Elder County is so instructive because it's the speed, which is one of the major issues. So explain to us why nationally right now there is this high-speed mushrooming of data centers so quickly and in so many places. What is the need?
0: Yeah, so it's a complicated answer as always, but it's partly for more AI usage, but the bigger issue really is about the power density and the speed of growth right now. So as we know, data centers have been around for decades and have always been a relatively large demand on the grid. However, AI is sort of changing this data center problem in a few ways. First is just more usage. There's more companies that are running AI models, training AI models. The next is the density. AI servers with GPUs can be 5 to 10 times more dense per unit of volume than your traditional cloud servers. And the second is speed. The demand is growing much faster than the grid, the transmission, and all of the power generation can be built. And so, yes, it is true. There are a lot of data center projects that are coming up across the country.
5: And why are they being built domestically? Why can't these data centers be built elsewhere? Is it just simply a national security issue?
0: So there's a few reasons why it's still advantageous to build AI data centers in the U.S. Some of these come down to national security, as you mentioned. Another is on data sovereignty. So there is a lot of data that we're processing that we may not want to cross other borders. Another is, in this world, geopolitical risk is a fairly large factor. And then, of course, the very real technical challenges of having, low latency, high reliability. And then further is also, I think, on the more strategic angle, is about whether we're anchoring data center development and whether that's helping anchor U.S. energy investments and upgrades into our energy infrastructure across the nation.
5: I mean, is it? I don't see any evidence of that so far.
0: So there's definitely some updates that are happening to the grid because of data centers. And so while most data centers today are still grid connected, we're seeing that a large percentage of new data center builds that are coming out are using some sort of on-site generation for primary power. And that number is slated to increase in a fairly significant way just in the next, 5 years or so.
5: Well, who would pay for the improvements to the grid, though?
0: So a lot of states are coming up with ways for data center projects to actually participate in improving the grid. And the challenge, I think, that a lot of folks are facing right now is that grid interconnectivity, or being able to connect your data center to the grid, can often take quite a few years, 3 to 7 years. However, the data center builds are often looking at, 1.5 years to 2 years in terms of, from groundbreaking to wanting to bring tenants in.
5: Yeah.
0: So, there is a silver lining, because there's an opportunity here for data centers to actually be quite advantageous. One of the areas that we study is often, how quickly can loads be turned on, or in many cases turned off. And data centers are very different than more traditional industrial loads because their demand is software controlled, which means that if we're seeing stresses in the grid, a data center can maybe pause non-urgent AI tasks, maybe move workloads from one region to another, use some of the on-site or backup generation that they might have, or even just change the way they operate very, very quickly in the order of minutes. And if you think of this at a larger scale, this can actually shift hundreds of megawatts in an order of minutes. And that can make it not just a burden on the grid, but potentially a flexible resource to help stabilize aspects of the grids. But I should caveat that that needs to be designed, and that is something that, you know, we're working on, but is not necessarily nationally the standard yet.
5: Right. I mean, I have to say, this, your explanation is helping me make some sense of this overall situation across the country. But simultaneously, what doesn't make sense is with this, like, obvious spike in the demand for power because of data centers, the Trump administration is simultaneously just killing wind projects everywhere it can across the country. And I'm thinking, putting myself back in the shoes of residents in Box Elder County, Utah, the other thing that doesn't make sense is some of these data centers are being sited in places that would seem to be very ill-fitting for the overall needs of them. I mean, Vijay, can you make that make sense somehow?
0: Yeah, so, and I think there's some important, reports that have come in on this topic, right? So we have, depending on which database you're looking at, currently about 3,000 to 4,000 operational data centers in the country. And again, depending on which source you're looking at somewhere between 1,500 to 2,000 data centers that are in some stage of development at this point. Now, one really interesting aspect of this is that there has been a shift. You know, currently about 80% or more of existing data centers are urban. However, a vast majority, two-thirds roughly, of new data centers that are being planned are coming in rural areas. So we're seeing a real shift on, you know, where data centers are coming up. And, you know, one thing I like to think about is not all data center projects are the same. And it's not a blanket good or bad if we look at these. And so there are opportunities for them to help bring in grid investment, tax revenue, clean power that can often come in with some of these data center builds, and, you know, some local benefits. And so I like to bucket these sometimes as good projects. These are folks that are being transparent about the power, water, maybe emissions and grid impacts. They're paying their fair share for upgrades, and the community is a part of this process. And then you have some of the more problematic ones, which are kind of just pushing things through, straining local power water systems, and shifting a lot of costs to taxpayers. And so I think there is a part of this that we need to have this conversation about. And I will note that there are just some strategic projects in order to maintain, you know, national AI competitiveness that might have, you know, might fall into a slightly different bucket.
5: Well, Vijay Gaudapalli, senior scientist at MIT's Lincoln Laboratory, thank you so much for joining us today.
0: Thanks for having me.
5: Leah, I want to close the show again with you. Listening to Vijay's explanation there, I hear that, you know, some data centers are good, some data centers are doing it the right way, others are not. It seems to me that Utahns are definitely feeling like they're in the latter category. I mean, what are the next things that residents are hoping might happen, or the next steps in just the overall development of the Box Elder County Data Center project?
2: Well, it's still going to have to apply for some permits, some environmental permits for air quality, for water quality. It doesn't plan to discharge at least some water into the Great Salt Lake, so they'll have to regulate that. But I think one thing that's interesting to me about this is there are two data centers of similar size being built in another part of the state that's also rural, kind of in the central part of the state. And while there is some local opposition to that, it's not nearly as huge as what the outcry we're hearing here. So I think maybe it's the proximity to the lake, that the fact that the state feels like it seems like it's cheerleading the project and picking winners and losers is what has people upset here.
5: Well, Leah Larson is the water and land use reporter for the Salt Lake Tribune, and we will be definitely following your reporting as things in Box Elder County continue to evolve. Thank you so much for being with us today.
2: It was great chatting with you. Thanks.
5: I'm Meghna Chakrabarty. This is On Point.

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2: We are facing the biggest energy security threat in the history.
3: Europe and Asia are facing fuel shortages. The U.S. is in a fuel deficit, and now growing numbers of industry observers say an historic oil shock is coming for the world economy, and it could hit the U.S. right around the 4th of July. That's on the next On Point.

0: Is it reasonable to ask senators to go against President Trump when it could cost them their jobs?
1: Well, keeping your job isn't the most important thing if you're elected to office. I mean, in my book, I try to say that what you need in politics is a sense of purpose and a sense of humor. Sometimes that means you stand up against a president with whose views you disagree with, as I did with Obama, or whose behavior you disagree with, as I did with Donald Trump. I had a good relationship with both of them, but that didn't mean I couldn't give them my advice and vote against them when I needed to.
0: We've talked a lot about the midterms, but I want to push forward and ask you a question that's about the next presidential election. You wrote in your book that President Trump assaulted one of the most hallowed precepts of the American democracy, the peaceful transfer of power. Do you worry that that could happen again?
1: I hope it doesn't. I mean, George Washington said that the most important election in our country was not the first one, but the second one. That was because the Revolution was about a rejection of what happened in Europe, where there wasn't any orderly transition of power. So I hope what we saw on January 6th never happens again.
0: Is there something that you believe that the president or leaders of the Republican Party could say or do to ensure that if the election results are not ones that they support, that people can trust in American elections, can trust in the democratic process at work when they go to inaugurations like the ones that you and I and others have been to for years?
1: Well, the best thing elected officials can do is set a good example. Just like in a football game or a basketball game, if you see hard-fought game, what happens after the game? Coaches hug each other.
0: You shake hands.
1: Players shake hands and they're off. That's the example that's set for school kids all around the country. We have over 500,000 people in America elected to public office. If they conduct themselves properly, including gracefully stepping aside when they lose an election, that is the single best way to reclaim what has been traditional in this country about our democratic system.
0: If you had a crystal ball, what do you think it would tell us about the future when Trump is no longer president? Has this Senate changed the checks and balances system that was designed by the founders of our country forever?
1: I don't think that. I used to tell my colleagues in the Senate, it's hard to get here, it's hard to stay here, and while you're here, you might as well try to accomplish something good for the country. That's a pretty tall responsibility. And we've had some awfully good United States senators, and we have good ones today. And I think when they sit back and think about it, they'll think, I want to make every day count. I don't want to just sit here and take orders for the next 5 years. I'm going to do what I think is right, and I'm going to respect the president. I'll talk to him privately. I'll talk to him publicly, but I'll say what I think.
0: We've been speaking with Lamar Alexander, formerly the Republican senator and governor of Tennessee. Thanks so much for stopping by.
1: Thanks for having me.
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4: Refunds still processing. 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
3: Good afternoon, New Mexico, and a very good Wednesday to you. 77 degrees, I'm Gary Dahl, and I'm enjoying the partly cloudy skies today. I wish we could squeeze some water out of those, but it's going to probably be more gusty easterly winds pushing through Santa Fe

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1: For KANW News, I'm Gary Dahl. Two are dead, others hospitalized in a Mountain Air possible hazmat response. The town of Mountain Air said two have died. Two EMT workers required medical treatment after a possible hazmat situation. The mayor for the town of Mountain Air said two have died in the hazmat situation. Mayor Peter Nieto said the residents' response led to the deaths and two others needing medical treatment. There is no public danger deemed for the hazmat situation, according to Mayor Nieto. The cause of the hazmat situation has not been released at this time. Details are still unavailable. However, Nieto said early information points to narcotics possibly being a potential factor. Looking to put more money in Albuquerque workers' pockets, some city councilors believe it's time to raise the city's minimum wage by as much as $3 per hour. The city councilors leading the effort want to boost Albuquerque's minimum wage from $12 to $15 an hour, citing rising prices. Meanwhile, others say it's an unrealistic added cost for small businesses. While cost has been going up like crazy, particularly for our low-income folks, minimum wage just hasn't kept up, so this is just a modest increase, said Albuquerque City Councilor Tammy Feeblecorn, who said the proposed minimum wage hike is about helping make sure workers earn a living wage. At $15 an hour, Albuquerque's minimum wage would be $3 higher than the state's minimum wage. The proposal would also lock in a tipped minimum wage at $7.20 per hour. Feeblecorn said Albuquerque workers' average earnings are about 20% below the national average, while rent is often higher. Our rents are 25% above the national average, so there's a problem here. We're not meeting those two things up, said Feeblecorn, who said rental costs end up eating many low-wage workers' checks. For example, if you are two people living here that are working full-time jobs making minimum wage, they still can't afford a two-bedroom apartment without spending more than 30% of their income on it, added Feeblecorn. While the Greater Albuquerque Chamber of Commerce supports the intent of the ordinance, they're also concerned the increase will fall on small businesses who they said are already facing inflation and supply cost pressures. The employers most impacted will be local restaurants, retailers, child care providers, and family-owned businesses, not the large national corporations, said Vice President of Government Relations for the Greater Albuquerque Chamber, Matthew Stackpole. Feeblecorn said if it passes, businesses will have until January to figure out how to make it work. With these rising prices, gas prices, and these rent prices, there's just no longer any way that someone making minimum wage at $12 an hour can really survive in our community, said Feeblecorn. The proposal will be heard at the city council meeting on June 1st. Santa Fe's minimum wage is tied to the consumer price index and went up to $15.40 an hour in March. Meanwhile, Las Cruces has their minimum wage set at $13.01 an hour. And pleading guilty in court, a former New Mexico middle school teacher has admitted that he raped one of his students while fostering a secret relationship with the victim through text message and social media. Dozens of people packed the courtroom for the hearing on Tuesday, where former Las Vegas middle school teacher Leonard Romero pleaded guilty to a list of charges tied to that secret relationship, which prosecutors said took place over roughly a year. I'm Gary Dahl.
0: President Trump says Gulf allies persuaded him not to resume attacks on Iran. Those allies fear the consequences of a renewed war. Could this become a frozen conflict?
2: If the blockades are lifted and there is no agreement, we can have a frozen conflict. But we have to get past this stage that we're in right now.
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1: Making our way up to 10 minutes before 4 o'clock, you're listening to KANW2. It's still 77 degrees, which overall is not a bad temperature at all. Partly cloudy skies. I wish we'd get some rain out of it. There is a chance of some rain, not here in the metro, but a risk of strong thunderstorms with lightning, gusty winds, and large hail over east central and the southeast plains through this evening. Won't get anything here in the metro, but we've got pleasant temperatures. We got that going for us. 77 in Albuquerque, 68 in Santa Fe, 68 as well in Taos, Las Vegas, 62, 65 in Clovis, Gallup, 72, 73 in Farmington, Socorro, a balmy 85 degrees. Again, we've got mostly dry conditions, so just don't go out of your way. Don't put the state at risk. Please don't burn outdoors.
6: It was graduation day at Glendale Community College, just outside Phoenix last week. Then, the commencement ceremony hit a snag.
7: Ryan Lucas Noriega Candelar, Ethan Machado.
6: The wrong names were getting read out as the students walked across the stage. Some were even skipped. The college's president, Dr. Tiffany Hernandez, tried to explain the problem.
8: Here's what's happening. We're using a new AI system as our reader.
6: That did not go over well.
8: So that is a lesson learned for us.
6: Other commencement speakers as well, who bring up the sweeping changes that AI is bringing, are having similar experiences. Real estate executive Gloria Caulfield learned that lesson when she spoke at the University of Central Florida's graduation earlier this month.
9: The rise of artificial intelligence is the next industrial revolution.
6: As NPR's Jude Joffe Block reports, the graduating class of 2026 is not excited about AI.
10: Maggie Simmons is a graduating senior from the University of Denver. Her school hasn't had its ceremony yet, but she's seen clips of other schools' commencement speakers talking about the promise of AI.
11: My gut reaction was I would be one of those people in the crowd booing.
10: She thinks the technology is hurting the planet and society.
11: The future should be these people in this room that are earning their degree and now going out into the workforce. We should be celebrating them and their brains, not some artificial intelligence that in the future is going to take their jobs, and especially without regulation.
10: Kareem Gill recently graduated from American University with a degree in political science and thinks a lot of her generation is feeling pessimistic about AI.
12: I think at the beginning, we were excited about it, and it was this cool thing. Oh, like, it can write an essay for you. But now we're like, we don't want that anymore. And we don't want it messing with our job prospects and, you know, messing with the jobs that we've worked 4 years so hard for 4 years to kind of be eligible for.
10: She says she's seeing fewer internships and entry-level positions doing things like answering phones because AI is replacing those jobs.
12: We're seeing that firsthand, and we're seeing how much it's disadvantaging us. But I don't think that older generations are necessarily in our shoes in that way. It's not really going to impact their future and the rest of their adulthood in the same way.
10: There are generational differences in how concerned Americans are about AI taking their jobs, according to a recent Quinnipiac University poll. Chetan Jaswal is an associate professor of computer science there who worked on the poll.
13: Gen Z, despite being more familiar with AI, is the most pessimistic about jobs. With 81% saying that AI will decrease job opportunities.
10: Jaswal says the poll showed Americans are becoming more concerned and less excited about AI.
13: People are not rejecting AI, but people are asking questions now since the AI, initial AI fever is gone, if you will.
10: Kareen Gill says her generation's concerns go beyond getting their first jobs. She's worried about the future of the planet and the impact of AI companies on society as a whole.
12: How they're making billionaires richer and depleting our environment has really opened our eyes to the ripple effects of AI.
10: The same Quinnipiac poll found only 5% of Americans feel AI development is being led by people or organizations that represent their interests. Jude Jaffe Block, NPR News.
6: NPR producer Michelle Anselm contributed, reporting, and produced this story.
14: It's so easy to get distracted while reading, especially with your phone nearby, but more and more people are trying a tactic called immersive reading, reading a physical book while listening to the audiobook at the same time. NPR's Chloe Weiner reports.
15: 29-year-old Brigitte Swastiki lives in L.A. She's a big reader who's excited to see Christopher Nolan's film The Odyssey this summer, so she wanted to go back to its source material. She started with The Iliad, but she had trouble getting hooked on Homer.
16: And I kind of gave up over the holidays and was like, oh, I'll get to this later.
15: Then Brigitte's friend had a suggestion. Why not try the audiobook?
16: He was like, well, you know, oral tradition of epic poems, right? Like originally these things were shared down and passed down orally.
15: But Brigitte would often lose her place while listening. So she decided to try reading and listening to the book at the same time.
16: And that got me through the book. I was like super engrossed in it.
15: Brigitte had stumbled on immersive reading.
16: I did find that I was definitely zoned in more for longer periods of time because I couldn't really use my phone for anything else, or I couldn't really stop. It does mirror a little bit of attention getting of like watching an episode of television or a movie, right?
15: Immersive reading has been around since the 90s, when audiobooks first became popular. Teachers told us they often suggest the method for students with dyslexia and ADHD. But post-tagged immersive reading on TikTok have increased by 161% year over year, according to the company. And there are 13 times more searches for the term. On the platform, BookTok creators share recommendations for immersive reading, often fantasy, sci-fi, or horror.
17: First, we have Stephen King's It. Stephen Weber's narration is
18: finishing up Pretty Girls by Karen Slaughter, and it was the audiobook for Pretty Girls.
19: Especially Project Hail Mary. This book, I think, just completely elevated itself with an immersive read.
15: Many TikTok users say immersive reading feels like watching a movie with subtitles on. With both eyes and ears engaged, it can be easier to enter the world of the book. Some say they retain more, others say they can read faster. Carol Feldman is 80. She's a retired nurse in Durham, North Carolina, who recently discovered immersive reading.
20: I did it because I wanted to read faster. Last month, I read 7 books. Reading the words themselves as it's being read to me allows me to focus on the story, completely focus on the story.
15: Marianne Wolf is a cognitive neuroscientist at UCLA. She says immersive reading doesn't always lead to deep reading, that struggling through words on a page is what promotes critical thinking, empathy, and reflection.
21: When I look at audio, whether it's audio with or without print mediums, the reality is that the print reading medium in and of itself gives more time, more attention to the development and maintenance of these deep reading processes.
15: But if immersive reading is bringing people back to books, then she's all for it.
21: There's a side of me that's a researcher and is going to say this is best, blah, blah, blah. The other side is with a decline of reading for leisure, for heaven's sakes, do whatever we can to get our young and old to say, this is a return to this experience of being immersed in other worlds with other people. It's transporting.
15: In a time of distraction, this might be what it takes for some readers to get lost in a good book. Chloe Weiner, NPR News, New York.

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1: Coming up on All Things Considered, Survivor 50 ends Wednesday night. NPR's Stephen Thompson shares what he thinks makes a good season of this show and which season of all 50 is the best. 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
1: First look at traffic this Wednesday afternoon, and I'm hoping we don't have a third day of issues on Interstate 40 westbound. 2 days in a row, just number of crashes and backups and stuff. So let's just keep our speed down, distance between cars. Let's not have a day like that today. We've got partly cloudy skies, reasonable temperatures, don't get hot under the collar, and everybody gets where they're going.
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1: For KANW News, I'm Gary Dahl. Two are dead, others hospitalized in a Mountain Air possible hazmat response. The town of Mountain Air said two have died. Two EMT workers required medical treatment after a possible hazmat situation. The mayor for the town of Mountain Air said two have died in the hazmat situation. Mayor Peter Nieto said the residents' response led to the deaths and two others needing medical treatment. There is no public danger deemed for the hazmat situation, according to Mayor Nieto. The cause of the hazmat situation has not been released at this time. Details are still unavailable. However, Nieto said early information points to narcotics possibly being a potential factor. Looking to put more money in Albuquerque workers' pockets, some city councilors believe it's time to raise the city's minimum wage by as much as $3 per hour. The city councilors leading the effort want to boost Albuquerque's minimum wage from $12 to $15 an hour, citing rising prices. Meanwhile, others say it's an unrealistic added cost for small businesses. While cost has been going up like crazy, particularly for our low-income folks, minimum wage just hasn't kept up. So this is just a modest increase, said Albuquerque City Councilor Tammy Feeblecorn, who said the proposed minimum wage hike is about helping make sure workers earn a living wage. At $15 an hour, Albuquerque's minimum wage would be $3 higher than the state's minimum wage. The proposal would also lock in a tipped minimum wage at $7.20 per hour. Feeblecorn said Albuquerque workers' average earnings are about 20% below the national average, while rent is often higher. Our rents are 25% above the national average, so there's a problem here. We're not meeting those two things up, said Feeblecorn, who said rental costs end up eating many low-wage workers' checks. For example, if you are two people living here that are working full-time jobs making minimum wage, they still can't afford a two-bedroom apartment without spending more than 30% of their income on it, added Feeblecorn. While the Greater Albuquerque Chamber of Commerce supports the intent of the ordinance, they're also concerned the increase will fall on small businesses who they said are already facing inflation and supply cost pressures. The employers most impacted will be local restaurants, retailers, child care providers, and family-owned businesses, not the large national corporations, said Vice President of Government Relations for the Greater Albuquerque Chamber, Matthew Stackpole. Feeblecorn said if it passes, businesses will have until January to figure out how to make it work. With these rising prices, gas prices, and these rent prices, there's just no longer any way that someone making minimum wage at $12 an hour can really survive in our community, said Feeblecorn. The proposal will be heard at the city council meeting on June 1st. Santa Fe's minimum wage is tied to the consumer price index and went up to $15.40 an hour in March. Meanwhile, Las Cruces has their minimum wage set at $13.01 an hour. And pleading guilty in court, a former New Mexico middle school teacher has admitted that he raped one of his students while fostering a secret relationship with the victim through text message and social media. Dozens of people packed the courtroom for the hearing on Tuesday, where former Las Vegas middle school teacher Leonard Romero pleaded guilty to a list of charges tied to that secret relationship, which prosecutors said took place over roughly a year. I'm Gary Dahl.
2: KANW is a managing partner of the Mountain West News Bureau.
3: Using social media, citizen science apps, and cell phone data, Kyle Manley set out to quantify how hikers and campers respond in the years after wildfires. The researcher at the University of Colorado Boulder analyzed more than 200 burn sites in California and Colorado between 2020 and 2024. In Colorado, he found visits dropped 8% on average in the first year after a fire. The drop was steeper after more extreme fires.
4: There's a lot of risk of trees falling. There's so many dead trees. They're all just like black and burnt. And a lot of people describe it as like an alien landscape.
3: Visitation didn't rebound even 4 years later in many spots, but it's a different story for low-intensity fires set intentionally for landscape health. Following those, visits either stayed flat or even increased. For the Mountain West News Bureau, I'm Rachel Cohen.
1: As we make our way to 10 minutes before 5 o'clock on this Wednesday afternoon, updating you on traffic, and that crash on I-25 northbound at Central has been cleared out of the way, and it's moving along pretty well right now. In fact, weird dynamic, an aerial view of the map, obviously, right in the dead center of the Big Eye, it's all yellow. That's pretty good. So everybody's making the transition smoothly going from north to west, but it is picking up in volume, same as it is on Alameda and Paseo. We've got decent weather, partly cloudy skies. We bumped up to 80 degrees right now here in the metro, 67 in Santa Fe, 66 in Taos, Las Vegas 60, 65 in Clovis, Gallup 73, Farmington 74, Socorro 83 degrees. Gonna be cloudy throughout the evening.
0: This is All Things Considered from NPR News. I'm Juana Summers.
5: And I'm Scott Detrow. More students qualify for special education in this country than ever before, more than 8 million. And at the same time, the teachers on the front lines of serving those students are leaving the profession in droves. Part of the burnout is mountains of paperwork special ed teachers are legally required to do. Now, a growing number of special educators are using AI to speed up that paperwork. Some research shows that despite the risks, it could help them spend more time with students. NPR's Janaki Mehta spoke to special educators around the country using AI, including one California teacher.
6: Good morning, Princesita.
7: Hi. Mary Acebu has been a special education teacher at Riverview Middle School for a decade.
6: Good morning, Jade.
7: The school is in a small Bay Area town and largely serves low-income students. Today, Acebu is talking to her 7th and 8th graders about pollution.
6: So what is one small problem in our school that you could help fix? Jade.
8: The trash.
6: What about the trash? Talk to me.
8: And the trash is like everywhere, so you can like help pick it up.
6: Very good.
7: Every student in Acebu's class learns differently. To track how they learn and if they're meeting their goals, she creates a unique document for each student in special ed called an IEP.
9: It's an individualized education program. So an IEP indicates the disability, the goals that they're working on, services that they need so they can become successful.
7: IEPs require parent approval, and as those families know, these individualized documents are required by federal law to help these students get a quality education.
9: And, you know, the key term is individualized. No two kids are the same.
7: That means depending on the student's needs, a single IEP can be dozens of pages long, require hours of meetings, and a grasp of complex laws. It's part of what leaves special ed teachers feeling overworked and leaves schools around the country struggling to keep enough of them.
9: I used to come here to work 6:30, leave work at 5. I don't do that anymore.
7: That's because Acebu started experimenting with AI a couple years ago. Since then, she's taken courses on how to use it responsibly and says it's changed the game.
9: I think I have more time to talk to the kiddos and really build those relationships instead of like sitting here in front of my computer anymore.
10: So Mary is amazing. Teacher. I mean,
7: that's Paul Stone, another special educator at Riverview who's been here 22 years. And he was skeptical about AI, but this year the number of students he's serving went through the roof.
10: This job is, this year, it's, I don't want to say killing me, but it has put a huge stressor on my mental health, to be honest. It would be kind of nice if there were two jobs, like one paperwork job and one working with the kids.
7: So last month, Stone decided to try out a custom chatbot Mary Acebu trained for her school.
10: Like, for instance, I did some testing with a student. I took the test, I took a template of a report, put them both in the AI, and it was able to produce the report for me. It put the numbers in the right spots. It would have taken me hours, and this took 10 minutes.
7: Stone says he still exercises his decades of experience for quality control, but he and Acebu say AI could seriously help them avoid burnout. They aren't alone. The Center for Democracy and Technology, a nonpartisan think tank, found over half of special educators they surveyed nationwide used AI to help develop special ed plans in the 2024-25 school year. But the report lists a lot of risks, especially because 15% of the teachers they polled use AI to entirely write these plans. Here's a researcher of that study, Ariana Abulafia.
11: To build an IEP in full without human oversight poses really significant concerns with the individualization requirement of federal disability laws, but also with privacy requirements and then things like accuracy.
7: She also says AI can be biased and sometimes just flat out wrong. At the same time, other studies have found when used responsibly, AI can help create IEP goals of equal or even higher quality than humans alone. Abulafia at CDT says risks or not, more and more teachers are using AI, so she has lots of recommendations for using it ethically, like districts giving teachers proper training, making sure teachers are closely checking their work, and
11: we recommended that teachers do not put personally identifiable information into any tool for which their school does not have an agreement.
7: Mary Asibu agrees with those recommendations, and her district does have privacy agreements with companies like Google and a popular tool called Magic School AI. Asibu gave me a demo of the custom chatbot she built.
12: So student A is an eighth grade student who has grade level strengths in math, but struggles in decoding and reading fluency.
7: Asibu is describing this child's strengths and struggles in detail without naming them to protect their privacy.
12: I need you to write three goals in the areas of reading.
7: The AI spits out some IEP goals, but Asibu tells me one of them isn't quite right.
12: So here's the human touch, right? These are hard for the student. So I'm going to say, can we narrow down the words into more common affixes?
7: After 5 minutes chatting with her bot, Asibu thinks she has three strong goals for her students.
13: How long would something like this have taken you before AI?
12: Oh, gosh. At least 30, 45 minutes for 3 to 4 goals.
7: Asibu says IEPs aren't just important because they're legally required. To her, the point is to turn what's on paper into reality for her students. She tells me about one of her eighth graders, King, and we're only using his first name because he's a minor and we're discussing his learning disabilities.
12: He was a non-reader, beginning of seventh grade. He's reading now. Mm-hmm. And that kid is in general ed math with no support. So, you know, that's the dream of every special ed teacher, is to get the students where they need to be. But guess what? There's a lot of work that needs to go with that.
7: Asibu says this last year, she's had more time for that hard work. She walks over to King as he puts finishing touches on a project he's submitting to a science fair.
14: What you got here?
15: All right, so this is my game, Turtle Catastrophe. So the pieces, I made all three of them by hand. They're turtle sculptures made out of clay.
7: In King's game, turtles swim across the board, picking up trash in the ocean along the way. He reads aloud the rules that he wrote.
15: The objective is to be the first player to reach the finish line.
7: Reading aloud like that, he says that wouldn't have been possible a couple years ago.
15: It makes me feel very proud. Because it doesn't even feel like anything. It's just natural now.
7: Asibu clutches her chest as she hears him say these words. This, she says, is why she'll try just about anything that lets her spend more time in the classroom teaching her students. Janaki Mehta, NPR News, Bay Point, California.

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1: For KANW News, I'm Gary Dahl. New Mexico has the highest rate of adults in poverty and lower wages than surrounding states. According to a government report, Ismael Torres, chief economist for the Legislative Finance Committee, presented an outlook on the state's workforce and economy to state lawmakers at Central New Mexico Community College in Albuquerque on Tuesday. Torres' report included a map of New Mexico and the states it borders, Arizona, Utah, Colorado, and Texas, that showed New Mexico has the highest rate of childhood poverty among those states and the lowest average hourly private sector wages. Utah had the lowest rate of childhood poverty at 9% compared to New Mexico's 22%. Colorado had the highest hourly wage at $40 compared to New Mexico's $31. Economic research establishes strong connections between childhood poverty and lifetime earnings. I'm Gary Dahl.
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3: It's All Things Considered from NPR News. I'm Juana Summers.
4: And I'm Scott Detrow. It is commencement season, and at several campuses, graduates have been interrupting speeches with boos when speakers touched on artificial intelligence.
5: I think my gut reaction was I would be one of those people in the crowd booing.
3: That story coming up after this news.
6: Live from NPR News in Culver City, California, I'm Dwayne Brown. The Supreme Court's recent decision to weaken the Voting Rights Act is making it harder to challenge voting maps that discriminate against racial minority voters. NPR's Hansi Luong reports.
7: NPR analyzed federal court records and found active legal fights over at least 17 voting maps or election systems for state legislatures, county commissions, school boards, or other local governments. All of them are reckoning with the Supreme Court's conservative supermajority's decision to strike down a Louisiana congressional map as an unconstitutional racial gerrymander. That ruling weakened long-standing Voting Rights Act protections against racial discrimination and redistricting for places where voting is racially polarized. Most of the active legal fights grappling with that decision were brought by black voters in the South. But not all. Native American voters are in a legal fight over North Dakota's legislative map, and Latino voters are challenging how members of a local Pennsylvania school board are elected. Hansi Luong, NPR News.
6: Friends and colleagues are remembering the life of Congressman Barney Frank today. He died yesterday at age 86. Scott Schaefer reports.
8: Speaker Emerita Nancy Pelosi noted Frank's legislation reining in Wall Street after the mortgage meltdown nearly crashed the economy, which is one of the Massachusetts Democrats' biggest accomplishments. But she also called out his humor and blunt style, like his response when she called him after hearing Republicans on the House floor denigrating people with AIDS.
9: Just get right to the point. What is your calling about? What do you want me to do about it? And what is the timing? So that was how I talked to everybody from then on.
8: Pelosi says Frank will be remembered for getting more federal funds for HIV/AIDS and for championing civil rights. For NPR News, I'm Scott Schaefer.
6: Four-time NFL MVP quarterback Aaron Rodgers says this will be his last season. The 42-year-old signed a one-year deal today to return to the Steelers after Mike Tomlin retired and the team hired coach Mike McCarthy, who helped Rodgers win the Super Bowl with the Green Bay Packers. This is NPR. NATO and the European Union are rejecting Russia's claims that the Baltic states are allowing Ukraine to use their airspace for drone attacks. Terry Schultz has more from Brussels.
10: A day after NATO jets scrambled and shot down a Ukrainian drone that had flown into Estonian airspace, Lithuania put its capital on high alert for another one, sending people into air raid shelters. These are just the most recent incidents of Ukrainian drones flying off course, which Baltic leaders blame on Russian electronic warfare, while Moscow accuses the frontline states of becoming participants in the conflict, a claim flatly dismissed by NATO chief Mark Rutte.
11: Totally ridiculous. Totally ridiculous.
0: crisis, and Russia knows it.
10: European Union leaders also issued sharp warnings to Russia and its ally Belarus that they bear full responsibility for any consequences to public safety caused by redirecting the drones. For NPR News, I'm Terry Schultz in Brussels.
6: Well, no more flying robots on Southwest Airlines, or should I say humanoid robots. The new policy follows an incident on a flight from Oakland to San Diego that caused a big delay recently. The flight crew couldn't figure out if they could take off with a humanoid robot strapped into a seat after the owner bought a ticket for the robot. Southwest said the humanoid's battery was too big and would no longer be allowed to fly with real people. Stocks rallied on Wall Street today. The Dow gains was up. This is NPR.
1: 5:34 p.m. That is the time on this partly cloudy Wednesday afternoon, May the 20th. We just hit 81 degrees, so not bad temps anywhere. A little too much wind for me personally, but that, of course, reminds us that we have fire danger at all places, so just stay alert. As far as traffic is concerned, it's very heavy southbound I-25 around San Mateo and into the construction corridor, and the other crashes we had were cleaned up, and then there are two new ones just popped up. Westbound I-40 at about Washington and one just past San Mateo. Not a lot of backup yet because I think they just happened, so just be aware in that area. Looking for dry conditions here in town. Biggest effect of thunderstorms and lightning and hail going to be Southeast Plains and East Central Plains. Stay safe.
4: 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I'm Scott Detrow.
3: And I'm Juana Summers. So far, Republican voters in primaries around the country have sent a clear message to candidates. Back President Trump or lose. So if Republicans retain control of the Senate in November's general election, it seems possible the next 2 years in there could be much like the past two, where Republicans have largely ceded authority to the president. Former senator and governor and cabinet member Lamar Alexander has been thinking a lot about how his fellow Republicans have handled things over the last few years. His new memoir is The Education of a Senator, and he stopped by our studios here in Washington to talk with us. Senator Lamar Alexander, welcome.
11: Thank you. Thanks for having me.
3: Senator, if I can, I want to start by asking you about Article 1 of the Constitution to sort of ground our conversation. Remind us what it says.
11: Well, if I were still in the Senate today, I would organize a bipartisan breakfast of my fellow senators, and we would read Article 1 to each other, because Article 1 says that Congress has complete control over spending. It has complete control over tariffs. It has complete control over taxes. It has the right to declare war. And the Constitution said elections belong to states. I think the president would be better off if he would listen to senators' views on those issues rather than just his staff. I know the country would be better off because we're not supposed to have a wild democracy. We're supposed to have a republic where we check and balance each other. The founders didn't really trust human nature, and they wanted a Senate to check a president and a president to check the courts and all of them to check the passions of the people.
3: Thinking back to your time in the Senate, is there an example that you would point to as to how things like actually work? On paper, Article 1 of the Constitution shows significant power, but that's not always how it works here in Washington.
11: Well, I can give you an example. In President Trump's first term, he decided he would spend money that Congress had appropriated for military barracks and schools to build a border wall.
3: Right.
11: There were, at least by my count, 22 Republican senators who objected to that. I was one of them. And 12 of them voted against it and joined with Democrats to stop that. Now, the president was able to veto that, but then the courts came along and said that what he was doing was unconstitutional. Mm-hmm. So at least you had Republican senators in the first Trump term on the border wall, on cuts to the National Institutes of Health, on debates about war power, on debates about tariff. You had a vigorous discussion. I argued with the president a lot myself in the first term on tariffs, for example. I didn't convince him, and I did it privately, and I did it publicly, always with respect for the office. Mm-hmm. I'd like to see more of that.
3: I do want to ask you about some recent news, because last night, Republican Congressman Thomas Massey lost a primary in Kentucky to a Trump-backed challenger by the name of Ed Gallrein. Massey said that he'd hoped his reelection, that it would empower his fellow Republicans to stand up for what they campaign on, even if it doesn't align with the views of President Trump. But Massey lost. So what lesson do you see there?
11: Well, if you look at Kentucky, the Republican Senate candidate won 2-1, and he had President Trump's endorsement, but he also had a lot of support from McConnell's supporters. Mm-hmm. If I'm looking at the positive side, I look at the Republican senators in the last half of this past year. Ted Cruz said that the FCC chairman was acting like a mafioso when he tried to criticize ABC over its programming. Senator McConnell spoke up against President Trump's attitude toward Ukraine. Mm-hmm. Probably the most important was when the Republican leader, John Thune, said, we're not going to change the filibuster.
3: I'll note that we've seen that there can be a very real price paid by senators who do not align with President Trump. I think about, for example, Senator Bill Cassidy in Louisiana, who we just saw recently lose his primary. Is it reasonable to ask senators to go against President Trump when it could cost them their jobs?
11: Well, keeping your job isn't the most important thing if you're elected to office. I mean, in my book, I try to say what you need in politics is a sense of purpose mm-hmm. and a sense of humor. Sometimes that means you stand up against a president with whose views you disagree with, as I did with Obama, or whose behavior you disagree with, as I did with Donald Trump. I had a good relationship with both of them, mm-hmm. but that didn't mean I couldn't give them my advice and vote against them when I needed to.
3: We've talked a lot about the midterms, but I want to push forward and ask you a question that's about the next presidential election. You wrote in your book that President Trump assaulted one of the most hallowed precepts of the American democracy, the peaceful transfer of power. Do you worry that that could happen again?
11: I hope it doesn't. I mean, George Washington said that the most important election in our country was not the first one, but the second one. That was because the Revolution was about a rejection of what happened in Europe, where there wasn't any orderly transition of power. So I hope what we saw on January 6th never happens again.
3: Is there something that you believe that the president or leaders of the Republican Party could say or do to ensure that if the election results are not ones that they support, that people can trust in American elections, can trust in the democratic process at work when they go to inaugurations like the ones that you and I and others have been to for years?
11: Well, the best thing elected officials can do is set a good example. Just like in a football game or a basketball game, if you see hard-fought game, what happens after the game? Coaches hug each other.
3: You shake hands.
11: Players shake hands and they're off. That's the example that's set for school kids all around the country. We have over 500,000 people in America elected to public office. If they conduct themselves properly, including gracefully stepping aside when they lose an election, that is the single best way to reclaim what has been traditional in this country about our democratic system.
3: If you had a crystal ball, what do you think it would tell us about the future when Trump is no longer president? Has this Senate changed the checks and balances system that was designed by the founders of our country forever?
11: I don't think that. I used to tell my colleagues in the Senate, it's hard to get here, it's hard to stay here, and while you're here, you might as well try to accomplish something good for the country. That's a pretty tall responsibility. And we've had some awfully good United States senators, and we have good ones today. And I think when they sit back and think about it, they'll think, I want to make every day count. I don't want to just sit here and take orders for the next 5 years. I'm going to do what I think is right, and I'm going to respect the president. I'll talk to him privately. I'll talk to him publicly, but I'll say what I think.
3: We've been speaking with Lamar Alexander, formerly the Republican senator and governor of Tennessee. Thanks so much for stopping by.
11: Thanks for having me.
4: The U.S. government has indicted former Cuban President Raul Castro on charges including murder in connection with the 1996 downing of two civilian aircraft that killed four people, three of them U.S. citizens. Acting U.S. Attorney General Todd Blanche made the announcement in Miami.
0: Today, we are announcing an indictment charging Raul Castro and several others with conspiracy to kill U.S. nationals.
4: NPR's Ader Peralta is in Miami and joins us now. Hey, Ader.
12: Hey there, Scott.
4: Tell us more about these charges. Why exactly is Raul Castro being charged?
12: So these charges go back to 1996, and it has to do with this group from Miami called Brothers to the Rescue. They used to fly small Cessnas over the Strait of Florida to alert Coast Guards of Cuban migrants out at sea. But on February 24th, 1996, Cuban MiGs shot two of them out of the sky. The U.S. says the Cuban government, directed by Raul Castro, who was the defense minister at the time, planned for this. They say the Cubans spied on the group in Miami, that they trained to shoot down the planes. And in the end, U.S. officials say they killed four humanitarians. Of course, it's more complicated than that. The indictment itself acknowledges that in previous flights, the Cessnas had crossed into Cuban airspace, and they had dropped anti-government pamphlets on the island. Indeed, we know from U.S. documents that the State Department pressed the FAA to stop Brothers to the Rescue from flying because they feared that something like this would happen, a shootdown would happen. But here in Miami, there was none of that nuance. The indictment was received with elation.
4: Yeah, I mean, you don't usually hear applause and cheering in the background when an indictment is announced. Tell us more about who was in that room and what they said.
12: I mean, so the press conference was held here at the Freedom Tower. I'm outside of it right now. And this is the Ellis Island for Cuban Americans. It's where many migrants were processed as they came to Miami fleeing Cuba. And there were politicians and big figures from the Cuban exile community here, but also the family of those who died that day. I met Marlene Alejandre, who said her dad was killed in one of those planes, and she says they've spent decades waiting for this day. He was a U.S. citizen, she said, and a Vietnam veteran, and she hopes that he gets the justice he deserves. I also spoke to Silvia Iriondo, who was on a third plane that day that wasn't shot down, and she said she was full of hope that justice would be served, that change would come to Cuba. I asked her if she actually expected Raul Castro, who is now 94, to appear in an American court.
13: If he dies before facing justice, he would have been indicted for a crime that he committed, and he should be held responsible for it.
4: I mean, Ader, this is happening in the middle of increased tensions between the U.S. and Cuba. President Trump has shown a real eagerness to intervene in other countries. Mm-hmm. He has threatened military actions. There have also been negotiations between the two countries. So how does the indictment fit into all of that?
12: I think everyone's thinking the same thing. They're looking at Venezuela, where the United States had indicted now former President Nicolas Maduro of drug trafficking. And this January, American soldiers swooped into Caracas and they brought him to a jail in Brooklyn. I spoke to Michael Bustamante, who studies Cuba at the University of Miami, and he says clearly the U.S. has been ratcheting up pressure on the Cubans. The U.S. has enacted a de facto oil blockade. They've announced new sanctions on basically the whole Cuban leadership. And Bustamante says the thing the Trump administration was missing was a pretext for some kind of military action, and this might be exactly that.
4: What is Cuba's government saying about this?
12: President Miguel Díaz-Canel said the U.S. lies and distorts the events, but I think clearly this is one more way the Trump administration is mounting pressure on the Cuban regime. And the question is, will the Cuban government capitulate? I think if you look at the rhetoric coming out of Havana this past week, I would say their position is actually hardening.
4: That is NPR's Ader Peralta joining us from a pretty busy street in Miami. Yeah. Ader, thank you so much.
12: Thank you, Scott.
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1: For KANW News, I'm Gary Dahl. New Mexico music icon Al Hurricane Jr., also known as El Godson, has died at the age of 66. The Sanchez family posted the news on his Facebook page Tuesday night. It is with a heavy heart that the Sanchez family shares the devastating and untimely passing of Al Hurricane Jr. He was a New Mexico music legend to all, but to us he was an amazing father, grandfather, sibling, son, and a friend. We truly appreciate all the prayers and support and respectfully ask for privacy as we mourn as a family. Que viva El Godson, the family said. New Mexico Governor Michelle Lujan Grisham released the following statement. New Mexico lost one of its own today, Al Hurricane Jr., El Godson, who carried forward a musical legacy that is woven into the fabric of who we are as a state. He was a true New Mexican entertainer who delighted generations from the time he first stepped on stage as a child to every performance that followed. Al Hurricane Jr. gave us joy, pride, and a sound that is uniquely, beautifully ours. To the Sanchez family, New Mexico mourns with you. Que viva El Godson. Michael Brasher, general manager of KANW, said Al Hurricane Jr. was a New Mexico music icon and frequently recorded and performed and promoted his work alongside his legendary father. Throughout his career, he maintained a close relationship with us here at KANW Radio, with his music and sharing his family's heritage and culture with listeners. He will be missed by all. Our thoughts and prayers are with the Sanchez family. Vaya con Dios. Al Hurricane Jr. is the son of Al Hurricane Sr. He was known as the godfather of New Mexico music. Al Hurricane Sr. passed away in 2017. He will be missed. Two are dead, others hospitalized in a Mountain Air possible hazmat response. The town of Mountain Air said two have died. Two EMT workers required medical treatment after a possible hazmat situation. The mayor for the town of Mountain Air said two have died in the hazmat situation. Mayor Peter Nieto said the residents' response led to the deaths and two others needing medical treatment. There is no public danger deemed for the hazmat situation, according to Mayor Nieto. The cause of the hazmat situation has not been released at this time. Details are still unavailable. However, Nieto said early information points to narcotics possibly being a potential factor. For KANW News, I'm Gary Dahl.
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16: From NPR News, this is All Things Considered. I'm Juana Summers.
17: And I'm Scott Detrow. Ebola deaths are rising in East Africa. The World Health Organization says there are now almost 600 suspected cases and 139 suspected deaths.
18: This is a strain of Ebola for which we have no vaccine and no treatments.
17: That is Obama-era Ebola czar Ron Klain talking about how high the stakes are in this current outbreak. He joined me on the show yesterday to talk about the global response to 2014's Ebola virus outbreak, the largest on record. A vaccine eventually helped bring that outbreak under control, but as we heard, there is no vaccine for this current and more rare species of Ebola. So what will it take to develop one? To talk about this, I am joined by Dr. Thomas Geisbert. He is a virologist at the University of Texas Medical Branch. Dr. Geisbert, thanks for talking to us.
19: You're welcome. Great to be here today.
17: You played a big role in helping to resolve the 2014 outbreak, and I'm wondering what is going on in labs right now.
19: Yeah, I think all of us that work on Ebola viruses are trying our best to work on developing vaccines and treatments that hopefully could be used to assist this outbreak and potentially future outbreaks.
17: All of us who lived on Earth during COVID know how long it takes to develop a vaccine, even under extreme fast-track circumstances like that. What is the timeline here that we could be working on?
19: I think the best example that we have for an outbreak like this was the 2014-15 epidemic of Ebola virus in West Africa, where we had a vaccine that had promising data in non-human primates and animal studies, and Merck fortunately stepped up and decided to develop a human-grade vaccine that could be used, and that took about 8 to 9 months from the time of it started to the time that it was used in that outbreak in 2015.
17: I mean, that's a long period of time given the case numbers and deaths that we're already seeing. What is the best approach to bridge to the point of when a vaccine is available from the public health point of view?
19: Yeah, I think one of the things, we do have antiviral drugs that could potentially be used during this outbreak to bridge that gap. There's a drug by Gilead called Obeldesivir, and That drug actually can be given orally, which is an advantage, and we've shown theoretically it should work. You know, that's something that is maybe under consideration or could be looked at.
17: I'm curious, just knowing how much of a breakthrough they were with the COVID vaccine, the developments in mRNA technology, are those something that could potentially be of value here?
19: Potentially, but I think it's challenging with mRNA vaccines. And the reason is when you go into an outbreak, the reason that the vaccine works so well during the Ebola outbreak in 2014-15 is because it works quickly. And so if you give the vaccine within a few days to a week, that vaccine is already going to protect somebody. The mRNA vaccines, as you probably know, a lot of them, most of them require multiple injections. In an outbreak, you need to, you know, really knock in the virus out quickly. And in this case, I think it would be difficult for an mRNA vaccine to do that.
17: What are the biggest challenges here other than just the time that it takes to develop something like this?
19: Obviously funding, right? You know, historically, there's been a very small global market for vaccines for these types of viruses. And I don't care where, we're talking Andes, you're talking Ebola, Marburg, all of these kinds of viruses. There really isn't an incentive for big pharmaceutical companies to do this because they're not money makers. So it really requires NGOs, things like that, to really step up and help out. But, I've learned that it's a really long process and a really expensive process with a whole bunch of zeros behind it.
17: Yeah. That is University of Texas virologist and Ebola expert, Dr. Thomas Geisbert. Thank you so much.
19: Thank you.
14: It's been a yearly mandate since 1966. Companies with 100 or more workers must send the federal government information about the race, ethnicity, and sex of their employees. The government uses that data to root out discrimination on the job. Now, the Trump administration is moving to get rid of the requirement. NPR's Andrea Hsu has more.
20: To understand how this data is used, consider the lawsuit against Bass Pro Shops, which began in 2011. The Equal Employment Opportunity Commission alleged the company discriminated against Black and Hispanic job applicants by not hiring them, not just at one store, but across the country, even in counties with sizable Black and Hispanic populations. David Lopez is a law professor at Arizona State. Back then, he was the EEOC's general counsel.
21: Store by store by store, sort of the same idea. You had areas that had a significant number of Blacks and Latinos and either zero or very few at the stores.
20: And his agency knew that because it had Bass Pro's demographic data on file. It's called EEO1 data. Now, the data by itself was not enough to bring a case, but Lopez says it was a green light to agency investigators to dig in and see what was going on.
21: Because they had a reason to investigate, they were able to discover managerial comments that were reflective of discriminatory animus, that they were looking for a certain type of person.
20: Someone who was white, according to the government's complaint. In court filings, Bass Pro called the allegations threadbare. The case dragged on for years. Eventually, the company settled for $10.5 million. Bass Pro did not admit to any wrongdoing, but did agree to appoint a diversity director and to make good faith efforts to recruit and hire non-white candidates. Lopez considered that a big win, one of many built on data.
21: You could have a hunch, but there's nothing like the cold, hard numbers.
20: But now the EEOC has informed the White House of its proposal to stop collecting the data. The agency didn't respond to NPR's questions about the move, but earlier this spring, Chair Andrea Lucas told NPR one problem she has with the data is that it's shared too widely. She firmly believes that knowledge of workforce demographics should be confined to HR so that hiring managers don't end up swayed by a candidate's sex or race. Instead, she says, as some companies rush to diversify their ranks,
22: they were gathering that data and then they were publicizing it for the world.
20: She says it was a foreseeable risk
22: that data was going to start turning into race-motivated decision-making.
20: Now, she didn't name names, but the EEOC is investigating the hiring practices at Nike and the New York Times, two companies that did publish their demographic data. David Cohen of DCI Consulting advises companies on civil rights matters. He thinks the EEOC would want that data
23: to see if certain industries potentially have issues as it relates to whites and men.
20: Under Lucas, investigating discrimination against white men is now an agency priority. For now, Cohen is telling his clients that keeping track of their employee demographics is a smart business move, whether the government requires it or not. Without it, he says, a company has no way of knowing if there might be a problem, like they're not recruiting in the right places, or there's a bad manager, or qualified candidates are getting screened out for no good reason.
23: It's like you're driving a car without a dashboard. You have no idea what's going on. Am I speeding? Am I not speeding? Is my check engine light on? You have nothing.
20: David Lopez, the former general counsel, says absent the data, a case like Bass Pro would be hard to put together.
21: The bottom line point is that hiring discrimination is really hard to detect.
20: Ending the data collection, he fears, will make it even harder. Andrea Hsu, NPR.

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1: We are about to hit 6 o'clock on this Wednesday afternoon, and traffic for the most part's gotten back to normal. No major slowdowns. It's just travel to the west side's always busy, a little bit longer than everywhere else. But I don't see any crashes right now. That's the good news. We have some pretty hefty rain and thunderstorms hitting the central and southeast plains tonight, so stay alert over there.

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1: 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I've never listened to it. Just like, look at this. This is crazy. This is my normal feed. So there's Nilay. There's Taylor Lorenz clip. Here's, I don't know who that is. Here's another clip.
3: Remember when Instagram was like pictures of our friends' sandwiches?
1: That era is long gone. They
3: killed
1: it. And
3: it's been replaced by clips of podcasts?
1: Yeah. 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
3: 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From Vox. I'm supposed to say from Vox at the end.
4: 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Former